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3: The three R's of personal revival are remember, repent, and repeat.
4: 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No, we can be proactive.
3: If you want to see revival, do revival-like things. Do the things that you used to do again. Don't wait for some emotion to overtake you. Just start doing those practical things, and you will in time see personal revival in your life. This is

0: musical instrument sounds beautiful when it's in tune, but over time, the strings loosen and the notes go flat. But with a little attention and the right adjustments, it can be restored to the perfect pitch. Today on A New Beginning, Pastor Greg Laurie shows us how the same is true in our spiritual lives. When we drift out of sync with God, we're not lost. We just need to be retuned. We're in Nehemiah, learning practical steps to bring our lives back into harmony with God's plan.
1: The book of Nehemiah is about a man named Nehemiah that played a key role in rebuilding the walls of Jerusalem. But it's not just about rebuilding the walls of a city. It's about restoring a nation's heart to God. Effectively, the book of Nehemiah is a blueprint for what happens when people cry out to God, confess their sins, and return to Him with all of their hearts. And so it's a good book to look at because God has given us a template for revival that we often quote. And it's 2 Chronicles 7:14, which was given initially, originally to Israel, but in principle it applies to any nation, including ours, when God says, if my people, which are called by my name, will humble themselves and pray and seek my face and turn from their wicked ways, God promises, then it will hear from heaven, forgive their sin, and heal their land. So we want to see our land healed, and God tells us what we need to do. So revival starts with us. That's why I'm calling this series From Rubble to Revival. Now, we throw this word revival around a lot. I'm not sure if we even understand what it means. Let's just simplify it. I think it's overly mystified at times. The word revival simply means to revive something or to restore it. It's to go back to original condition. So I used to have the coolest old car. It was a 1957 Bel Air convertible tropical turquoise with a Continental package. That's that wheel cover on the back. And it had the gold package too. I mean, and this car had matching numbers. If you're into old cars, you know what that means. It means everything was original. It wasn't a resto mod. It was the real deal, and it ran like a top. It ran perfectly, and I got it for a killer deal. And I loved to drive this thing. It was just this massive cruising machine. The problem is I couldn't get anyone to go in the car with me. My wife didn't want to drive around with me in it. I said, Kathy, let's get in the Bel Air and cruise. And she says, oh, Greg, I don't want to. I said, why? She says, I feel like we're in a parade or something. And then Jonathan would go surfing and I would pick him up in the Bel Air. And he'd say, Dad, could you not pick me up in that car? It's like, really? The only living creature I could get to drive with me in the Bel Air was my dog. And I'm not even sure if he liked driving in it. But to me, it was a thing of beauty to look at a car like that as though it just drove off a showroom floor cruising along. And that's what revival is. It's restoration, going back to original condition. So in our context, when we talk about revival in the church or in our life, we're talking about restoration or waking up spiritually or getting back to living the Christian life as it was meant to be lived. And there's no question that our nation has revival in its roots and in its DNA. That's a very unique thing about the United States, how we have this in our roots and in our origins. You could arguably make a case for the fact that there probably wouldn't be an America today if it wasn't for a spiritual awakening that preceded the Revolutionary War. And so we want to pray about seeing that happen again. You know, the last great spiritual awakening in America was called the Jesus Movement or the Jesus Revolution. And a movie was made about it, of course. This tells the story of the last great awakening. And I was privileged to come to Christ right as it was really exploding. And I can tell you this, no one was ever late for church and no one left early. And people showed up with their Bibles with a sense of expectancy. I think that we contribute to what a service becomes. We expect everyone here on the stage to do all the heavy lifting, do all the work, lead us in worship, preach us good sermons, you know, motivate us. Okay, we have our job. but you have your job. Come with an open, receptive heart, right? That's your job. In Acts 2:42, it says they continued steadfastly in the apostles' doctrine, the breaking of bread and worship and gladness and singleness of heart. It meant that they came giving their attention with intention. They came with a sense of expectancy. See, you need to prepare your heart as you come to worship with God's people. And when our amazing worship team leads you in worship, you should engage and join them, not stand there, you know, looking at Instagram or looking around or whatever it is. No, engage. It's a time to worship. And then when we open the Word of God, say, Lord, speak to my heart right now. That's an indication that you are living in a state of revival, and we can fall away from this. Jesus in Revelation chapter 2 spoke to the church of Ephesus. First, he commends them for all the things they were doing right. Loose paraphrase, he says, hey, you guys are discerning, you work hard. I commend you for all that, but I have something against you. I have something against you, Jesus says. You have left your first love. Remember, therefore, from where you have fallen and do the first works quickly, or I will remove your candlestick from its place. So what does he say to this church? You've left your first love. He doesn't say you've lost your first love. He says you've left it. And then he says, remember from where you have fallen and do the first works quickly. So the three R's, according to Jesus, of getting right with God, the three R's of personal revival are remember, repent, and repeat. First, you remember. Look at your life. Ask yourself the question, was there a time in my life where I was more passionate about my relationship with God? Was there a time in my life when I was stronger spiritually than I am right now? So remember it. Now repent. Change your direction and repeat. Go back, Jesus says, and do the first works quickly. If you want to see revival, do revival-like things. Do the things that you used to do again. Don't wait for some emotion to overtake you. Just start doing those practical things, and you will in time see personal revival in your life.
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4: 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Praise God, I did. Thank you, Pastor Greg.
3: 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That's 866-871-1144.
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1: Nehemiah chapter 1, I'm going to read verses 1 to 3 as we sort of set the stage, and I'm reading from the New Living Translation. In late autumn in the month of Kislev, that's around November, December, in the 20th year of King Artaxerxes' reign, I was at the fortress of Susa. Hannah and I and one of my brothers came to visit me with some other men who had arrived from Judah. I asked them about how the Jews were doing who had returned there from captivity and how things were going in Jerusalem. So we talked about the first wave of the Jews returning under Zerubbabel, then under Ezra. How are they doing now? How are things going? They said to me, things are not going well. For those who return to the province of Judah, they're in great trouble and disgrace. The wall of Jerusalem that's been torn down and the gates have been destroyed by fire. So here's Nehemiah living in the lap of luxury in a super cushy job, working for the king, and he hears this really bad news. How does he react? Well, he's deeply moved, and he realizes God put me here for a reason. I can make a difference because I have the ear of the king. And I'm going to use this opportunity. Now, who does Nehemiah remind you of? Esther. Remember her? She won a beauty contest, ended up as the queen of the kingdom of Persia. And there was a plot hatched by a wicked man named Haman to eradicate the Jewish people. And Esther was a Jew. And she decided to go to the king and put it all on the line and use her influence and try to save her people. And of course, she was successful in that because God put her where she was for a reason. And as Mordecai, her cousin, said to her, who knows that God has not placed you where you are for such a time as this? I think Nehemiah discovered the same thing. And that's what has happened to you as well. You are where you are because God put you there. Sometimes you say, well, why am I here? Well, why am I in this neighborhood? Why am I in this job? Why am I in this place? Well, why? It doesn't make sense. I'm going to change my circumstances. Okay, maybe you can make a case for doing that, but did it ever occur to you that you are where God wants you to be for such a time as this? Leverage your relationships. Use your influence. You see, Esther did her part at an earlier time in the history of her nation. And now Nehemiah is going to do something as well. But before he does anything, he prays. Go back to Nehemiah 1, look at verse 4. When I heard this, Nehemiah says, I sat down and I wept for 4 days. I mourned and I fasted and I prayed to the God of heaven. I said, O Lord God of heaven, the great and awesome God who keeps his covenant of unfailing love and those who love him and obey his commands, listen to my prayer. Look down and see me praying day and night for your people, Israel. I confess that we have sinned against you. Yes, even my own family and I have sinned. We have sinned terribly and not obeying your commands. Wow, what a prayer that is. There's a lot we can learn about prayer from that prayer. You want your prayers answered? Well, this prayer was answered. So what did he do? Let's see what we can learn together. First, he wept. First, he cared. Have you ever wept over the broken walls in your own life or in your family or over people you loved or others who have turned their back on God? So you start there. But here's some principles from his prayer that we can apply in our prayer. And if you're taking notes, here's point number one. He acknowledged the greatness of God. He acknowledged the greatness of God. Verse 5, O Lord God of heaven, the great and awesome God who keeps his covenant of unfailing love to those who love him and obey his commands. O great and awesome God. When you pray, remember who you're talking to. You're talking to the creator of the universe, the almighty God. And his riches are unsearchable and his power is unlimited. And he's literally listening to your prayer right now. So get that in mind, because sometimes we come to God with big problems, but we need to realize we come to God who's bigger than our problems, right? So Jesus taught us to pray in this manner, therefore pray. And then he went on to give what we call the Lord's Prayer. But it's not just a great prayer to pray, though it is that. But it's a template for all prayer. What does he say? After this manner, pray. Or here's a template for prayer. Our Father who art in heaven, hallowed be your name. Your kingdom come, your will be done on earth as it is in heaven. And then he goes on to the petitions that follow. But it starts with an acknowledgement of the awesomeness and the power of God, our Father who art in heaven. And that's exactly how Nehemiah begins his prayer, acknowledging the greatness and power and sovereignty of God. Number two, Nehemiah reminded God of his promises. He reminds God of the promises that he made. Was that to jog God's memory? Of course not. God doesn't need any help with his memory. But it's to remind himself of what God said. And I love to do this in prayer. I love to remind God of his promises and remind myself as well. As someone comes and says, will you pray for me? I'm sick. Okay, let's pray. Father, we come to you now. in the name of Jesus, and you've promised if there's any sick among you, we should call for the elders of the church that should pray for these people and anoint them with oil. And then you promise that the effectual, fervent prayer of a righteous man will accomplish much. Well, Lord, we are righteous men and women here, not because of what we've done, but because of what you've done. And now, standing on your promise in Scripture, we pray for this person. So what did I just do? I reminded myself of what the Bible says. So when I start to worry, Lord, you promised me in your word that I should not worry about anything, but I should pray about everything. And the peace of God that passes all understanding will guard my heart and mind in Christ Jesus. So immediately before I've even given the prayer, I'm reminding myself of the promise of God. And that immediately brings calm to my heart. And there's so many promises like that found in the pages of Scripture. God promises he'll get you through whatever you're facing. God promises he'll provide your needs. Philippians 4:19, my God shall supply all of your needs according to his riches and glory in Christ Jesus. Lord, I have a financial need right now, and you promised you'll provide all of my needs according to your riches and glory. So therefore, I pray. He's promised to forgive us of our sins. Lord, you promised me in Scripture, 1 John 1:9, if I will confess my sin, you're faithful and just to forgive me of my sin and cleanse me from all unrighteousness. So Lord, I receive your forgiveness because of the blood of Jesus that was shed for me on the cross of Calvary. And I'm going to walk in that forgiveness now. That's taking hold of a promise of God. Because here's the devil trying to beat you up and kick you and fill you with guilt. You failed. Yeah, I did fail. But God's promised to forgive me, and I'm going to accept that forgiveness and walk in that forgiveness right now. That's what we need to do.

0: great encouragement from Pastor Greg Laurie today here on A New Beginning from his message called Revival Starts Here. And he's not finished with his presentation. There's more to come. But Pastor Greg talked about forgiveness. Have you ever said yes to God's offer of forgiveness? The Bible points out we're all sinners. We all need forgiveness. Pastor Greg, what would you say to someone who wants to accept God's forgiveness right now?
1: What I would say is he's only a prayer away, which means if you will call upon the name of the Lord right now through prayer, he will hear your prayer and answer your prayer. Listen, if you want Jesus Christ to come into your life, if you want him to forgive you of your sin, if you want to know that you'll go to heaven when you die, just pray this prayer right now after me. Just pray, Lord Jesus, I know that I'm a sinner, but I know that you're the Savior who died on the cross for my sin and rose again from the dead. I turn from my sin now, and I choose to follow you from this moment forward as my Savior and Lord, as my God and my friend. In Jesus' name I pray. Amen.
0: Amen. 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Well, Pastor Greg, we're excited about your new book. It's called Am I Doing This Right? It's about relationships. And I wanted to sort of engage you in a lightning round of quick, fast-paced questions.
1: Okay,
0: can
1: people
0: I do that?
1: Need to know. We've not practiced these ahead of time. I don't know what these questions are. So if I say something weird, this is why.
0: All right, first question.
1: Yes.
0: Husband and wife in the car together. Who drives?
1: Well, I think the guy should drive. Now, I do see women driving their husbands around, and I'll be honest, I think a little less of that husband. But however, when I see how badly some husbands drive, maybe it's a good thing the wife is driving. But general answer, let the guy drive the car so the wife can criticize him the whole time.
0: Okay.
1: It gives her something to do so the trip won't be boring.
0: Send your cards and letters to Greg Laurie.
1: I told you. I'd say something weird.
0: Okay, next question. When's the last time you cooked a meal for the family?
1: Oh, boy. Maybe never. You know, for a while I was making scrambled eggs, and I would boast about how well I toasted bread. But and so the other day I had the grandkids over, and they were hungry. So I said, I'll make you scrambled eggs, and I made them. And they wouldn't eat them. I said, what's wrong? They said, Papa, they're rubbery. So apparently I can't even make scrambled eggs now. I can still microwave. So the answer is I never make the food. The funny thing is my son Jonathan is a very good cook. He got that from his mother, not from me. And so he will make meals. And I love cooking. I love to watch people cook. We watch cooking shows together all the time. But I have no cooking skills. But I have eating skills, Dave, and that compensates for my lack of cooking skills.
0: It goes together. Okay, so favorite marriage-related scripture. What do you think your favorite marriage scripture would be?
1: Oh, boy. Many waters cannot quench love, neither can floods drown it. Now, that is not exclusively given to marriage, but it certainly applies. Because I think if your marriage is built on the right foundation, it will stand the test of time. 1 Corinthians 13 says, love is patient. So don't rush the relationship. You know, Kathy and I courted. Haven't heard that word for a while, have you? We courted for 3 years. And by the way, we broke up 3 times. It became an annual event. And these were big breakups. These were like, I never want to see you again. If you saw the movie Jesus Revolution, which is the story of the last great spiritual awakening in America, and it's also the story of Kathy and I. And one of the things we wanted to do in the film was be honest about our tumultuous relationship. And it shows us disagreeing and resolving those conflicts. So we got all of those breakups out of our system and we got married. And now we've been married for 52 years and we're going strong. So I put a bunch of this down in a brand new book that I've written called Am I Doing This Right? God's Design for Relationships That Last. 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Now, maybe you can only send a little, and thank you for that. Others can be more generous. 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So thanks in advance for whatever you can send. And we're going to rush you your copy of this brand new book, Am I Doing This Right? God's Design for Relationships That Last.
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5: With SRN News, I'm Keith Peters in Washington. Kentucky Congressman Thomas Massey lost his Republican House primary Tuesday after a concerted effort by President Trump to oust him from Congress through challenger and ultimate winner Ed Gallrain. The results showed the president's persisting influence over GOP voters, adding to a growing number of Trump-backed primary challengers to defeat Republican lawmakers who angered him in his second term. Massey, who had served in Congress since 2012, angered Trump by pushing for the release of the Jeffrey Epstein files, criticizing the war in Iran, and voting against his signature tax legislation last year. Gallrain, a former Navy SEAL, ran on his military service and loyalty to the president. Also Tuesday, Republicans statewide in Kentucky also chose their Senate nominee to replace longtime Senator Mitch McConnell, Congressman Andy Barr, who was also endorsed by Trump. There's a possible indictment against a high-ranking Cuban official.
6: According to 3 people familiar with the matter, the Justice Department is preparing to seek an indictment against former Cuban President Raul Castro, and that the potential indictment is connected to Castro's alleged role in the 1996 shootdown of 4 planes operated by the Miami-based exile group Brothers to the Rescue. Prosecutors in Miami have been building cases against senior Cuban officials amid renewed pressure from South Florida Republicans and a pledge earlier this year by President Donald Trump to orchestrate a friendly takeover of the communist-run island. I'm Lisa Dwyer.
5: On Wall Street, the Dow down by 322 points, the NASDAQ dropped 220, the S&P 500 lower by 49, oil around $108 a barrel. This is SRN News. Faith is surging in Ukraine.
7: According to the Slavic Gospel Association, the privations of war have turned many in the country to the cross. SGA reports that more than 100 new evangelical churches have been opening their doors since the Russian invasion began. Igor Bandura of the Ukrainian Baptist Union adds that, quote, over 13,000 people have been baptized, significantly more than before the war. Churches are forming a vital support system for the embattled nation. Michael Harrington reporting.
5: The Trump administration wants to take 14 acres of land outside El Paso that's owned by the Catholic Diocese of Las Cruces, New Mexico, to install border barriers. The administration has filed a lawsuit against the diocese, which refuses to cede the land and argues that the seizure violates its First Amendment rights. The government is offering to pay nearly $200,000 for that strip of land. This is SRN News. What time is it? Well, time to calm down.
8: Swatch's new Royal Pop pocket watch has sparked chaos worldwide. The watchmaker says there is no shortage despite weekend crowds and fights at stores. Police in Paris used tear gas, and a fistfight broke out in Milan. Long lines formed in London, Singapore, and New York. The watch retails for around $400, but is resold for thousands more. By the time the week began, it was all over eBay. Swatch says the chaos was due in part to some retailers not prepared for the demand. Rich Thomason reporting.
5: Starbucks is laying off 300 corporate employees and closing some U.S. offices. No coffee house employees are affected. The cuts will impact employees in support functions like marketing, human resources, and supply chain management. More details at SRNnews.com. From Washington, I'm Keith.
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Okay, here we go. Evening Praise underway at 7 o'clock Tuesday night from KJOL. I'm Ken Andrews, your host on Local Christian Radio. I do hope you'll stay around as we do our best to praise Jesus and prepare for teaching coming up at 8 o'clock. You know, Matthew 11, Jesus, he gives us an invitation. He says, "Come to me, all you who are weary and burdened, and I'll give you rest." And he says, "You will find rest for your souls." We have the invitation from Laura's story to begin. Come unto Jesus from KJOL and Evening Praise.

Isaiah, the prophet, says in chapter 12, "Surely God is my salvation. I will trust and not be afraid. The Lord himself, is my strength and my defense. He has become my salvation." And indeed, he is the King of Salvation. Village Lights here on Evening Praise. And we heard too, casting crowns with O My Soul. It says in Psalm 91, "Whoever dwells in the shelter of the Most High will rest in the shadow of the Almighty. He will cover you with his feathers, and under his wings you'll find refuge. His faithfulness will be your shield and rampart." Now it's Sanctus Real and Safe in My Father's Arms.

Not just one, not just a dozen, not even just 100, but 1,000 hallelujahs. Brooke Lidgerwood from KJOL, also Salem, and Oh the Blood. Psalm 25, verse 5, King David says, "Guide me in your truth."

Well, we've had another thousand more with Thrive Worship on Evening Praise. And Matt Hammett, too, he always wins. The Apostle says in 1 Peter chapter 5 that we are to clothe ourselves with humility toward one another because God opposes the proud but shows favor to the humble. And he says, therefore, humble yourselves under God's mighty hand that he may lift you up in due time. Now Sarah Kroger from 2024, Humbled Heart on KJOL.

The Apostle Paul says in Colossians chapter 1 that God has chosen to make known to us a mystery, and that mystery is Christ in you, the hope of glory. And of course, he says in Galatians 2:20, I am crucified with Christ, nevertheless I live, yet not I, but Christ lives in me. And it's been City of Light on Evening Praise, yet not I, but through Christ in me, and also Citizen Way, nothing ever could separate us. Well, we're going to have to separate at 8 o'clock as far as the music will end, and at 8 we'll have teaching with Dr. Mark Jobe in Bold Steps. I do hope you'll stay tuned. Also enjoy at 8:30 Alistair Begg and Truth for Life. 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
5: It's the ultimate act of worship when we bow our knee before the King of Kings and the Lord of Lords and admit that we don't have the solutions, but that He truly does have the solution. To acknowledge our weakness and declare that God is strong. There's something powerful about that puts us in a place where God can finally move.

0: Welcome to Bold Steps with Pastor Mark Jobe. Mark is president of Moody Bible Institute and senior pastor of New Life Community Church in Chicago. I'm Wayne Shepherd. Well, last week we began our new series called Amplify with a message about how important it is to use praise as our first approach to God. And Mark, if we do want to see more of God in our lives, this isn't just a matter of waiting and watching, is it?
1: Yeah, that's right, Wayne. This is about being proactive with our praise. And I think in this story, you're going to learn that we don't praise God after the battle is won. Oftentimes, we have to praise God as we're walking right into the battle, before the battle has begun.
0: Turn in your Bible to 2 Chronicles chapter 20. Let's go ahead and get started now with part two of Mark's message titled, Let Your Praise Go First on Bold Steps.
1: I had heard about fasting and prayer, but the first time I really fasted was when I was about 16 years old. I had heard about fasting and heard people talk about it, but had never done it. And I had some decisions about what I was going to do after high school and where I was going to go. And so I figured I'm going to fast. So I got a tent, I got a jug of water, I got my Bible, and I went to a small mountain that was close to where I lived in northern Spain, and decided I was going to spend 24 hours by myself seeking after God. I didn't know how hard it would be. I remember setting up my tent, getting my Bible there. I read, I prayed for an hour. And after that, I was like, okay, I still have 23 hours more to go. It's something how hard it is to turn off electronics when there's no distractions. How used to we get to people and noise and things around us. But to be there alone felt awkwardly silent. And as I began to pray and seek God, I wrestled through the night, and it was only 24 hours, but I tell you, man, I got really, really hungry. Like the kind of hungry a teenager gets. In the morning, I was like, I think I'm starving. Am I hungry? And I felt like my body's growing weak. It wasn't. My body's growing weak, and this is difficult. And by the time I got down after my 24 hours of fasting and prayer, man, I was ready to eat an entire pizza. I was so hungry. It was so difficult. But I realized something. I realized that the way that I long for food is the way that God wants me to hunger and thirst after him. Jehoshaphat called for a fast. Where did he get it from? Hey, people have been fasting. Do you realize that Moses fasted before he received the Ten Commandments for 40 days and 40 nights? Here's the thing. You are facing challenges right now if you're following a follower of Jesus, because there is a battle for your soul. The flesh and the spirit are fighting. If you're trying to live for Jesus, I can guarantee you are facing a challenge. If you're a person that's living on purpose, you are facing a challenge. There is temptation around you trying to get you off course. There is temptation trying to derail you. There are forces around you trying to cause you not to live for Jesus Christ the way you need to live for Jesus Christ. If you're a man or a woman with a purpose, you are facing a challenge today. And some of those challenges can only be broken through the power of fasting and prayer. You say, well, Pastor, there's not a big challenge. Corporately, we're fasting for Chicago. If you don't think Chicago's in a challenge, then I'm not sure what planet you live on. Chicago's been all over the news, not because people are pointing to Chicago as a city worth emulating. No one's saying, hey, look at Chicago and the job growth. No one's saying, hey, look at Chicago and how well they're doing, how beautiful the skyline is in Chicago. No one's pointing to Chicago and saying, look at the education system in Chicago. People are pointing to Chicago, and it's a topic of news because of the violence and corruption in this city. Last year, we had almost 750 homicides, murders in our city. I don't know about you, but in my book, that constitutes a crisis. You say, well, Pastor, if only the police would do their job, or if only the economy was better, If only the educators would get on target. If only social services would have more programs. And maybe all those things would help. But when a city is scratching their head trying to figure out how do we reduce problem, when Chicago has become a byword for violence, it's when the people of God get on their knees and say, only you, Lord, can make a way for this city to go forward. So Jehoshaphat decided to seek the Lord, and he called for a season of fasting and prayer. Secondly, not only should we resolve to seek the Lord if we're going to amplify our worship, but we should also admit that we are powerless to change certain things. So admit that you need heaven's help. Verse 12, Jehoshaphat says, "Our God, will you not judge them? For we have no power to face this vast army that is attacking us. We do not know what to do, but our eyes are on you. All the men of Judah, with their wives and their children and their little ones, stood before the Lord." I want you to notice what Jehoshaphat said. We have no power. Tell the person beside you, no power. And we do not know what to do. There are times in our life that we have to say, this problem is bigger than me. I can't control it. I have no power to change the circumstances. And I don't know what to do about it. That's an admission that it's beyond our control. It's an admission that we don't have the power and that we're not even sure what to do about it. I don't know if you've ever been in that situation, but I've felt that way sometimes. God, I don't have the power to change it, and I don't know what to do about it. But I love what Jehoshaphat says after. But our eyes are on you. You see, he's acknowledging completely that the solutions do not lie in himself. He's acknowledging completely that he is powerless to bring about change and that he doesn't know even how to change things, but he's looking to the heavens and he's saying, but God, my eyes are on you. You lead the way because I know that you know what to do. I know that you see in the future. I know that you have all power. I know that you are sovereign. I know that you can make a way. My eyes are following you because you are the great transformer and changer. I don't know what you're facing today. Maybe it's a son or daughter that's a prodigal and you say, I don't know what to do about them anymore. Maybe it's a husband that's brought you divorce papers and you say, it's over. I don't know what to do. I have no power to change his heart. I don't know what to do anymore. Maybe it's a bad news from the doctor. I can't change it now. I don't know what to do. Maybe it's a bout of depression. I don't feel like I can get out of this. And I don't know what to do. There's something about admitting that we are powerless and that God is all powerful. It's the ultimate act of worship when we bow our knee before the King of Kings and the Lord of Lords and admit that we don't have the solutions, but that he truly does have the solution. It's the ultimate act of worship to acknowledge our weakness and declare that God is strong. There's something powerful about that that puts us in a place where God can finally move. And what I notice about this specifically is that he says, all the men, if you're a man in here, wave at me. All the men with their wives and children and little ones stood there before the Lord. Now, as a man leading my family, one of the things I don't like to do is admit that I don't have a solution and that I don't know what's going on. I think it's hard for men to admit that. We go on a trip somewhere, my wife will say, you're lost, aren't you? I said, no, we're just taking a scenic route. You've never seen this part of the city? Most tourists haven't. I know it looks a little seedy. It's mainly warehouses and so forth, but I think I know where I'm going. Because it's just hard for me. Why don't you stop and ask for directions? I know where I'm going. It may take me longer. I may take a detour. I know it's supposed to be a half hour. We're doing the 2-hour trip to get there, but we will get there. It's hard for men to admit that they don't have the power and don't know exactly what to do. In this case, Jehoshaphat, with the men and their wives and their children, are fasting before the Lord, acknowledging that there's a problem that's bigger than them, that they don't know exactly what to do about it. And with their women and children, they're in a place of submission before God, saying, only you can do this, God. They're humbling themselves before God. There's something powerful about the willingness to say, we can't do that. And let me tell you something, men. I believe there's times in our lives that your family needs to know that, oh yeah, you may be strong, you may look like you have all the answers, but there's something powerful about a man that's willing to get on his knees with his family and say, it's time to seek the God, because I don't have all the solutions, but God does. You say, well, Pastor, that looks weak. You know, the greatest weakness is a man unable to be humble before his God. There's something powerful about humbling ourselves before God with our family.
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1: And so they humbled themselves with their families before the Lord and declared that only God could bring about a solution. So number one, if you're going to amplify worship, you resolve to seek the Lord. Secondly, you admit that you need heaven's help. And number three, you step into the key position that God has for you. So the entire nation of Judah is fasting and praying. They're quiet, maybe on their knees before the Lord. The children and the wives are there. They're saying, God, our eyes are on you. We're worshiping you. We need you to bring about a solution. And then when everybody is silent, when it's quiet, the entire nation looking to God, verse 14 says, then the Spirit of the Lord came upon Jehaziel, the son of Zechariah, as he stood in the assembly. And he said, listen, King Jehoshaphat, and all those who live in Judah and Jerusalem, this is what the Lord says to you. Let me pause there for a second. Do you realize that one word from the Lord can change everything around? Do you realize that sometimes we don't hear what God is saying, not because God is not speaking, but because we have not quieted ourselves to listen to the voice of God? There's something about worship and fasting that causes us to quiet down and say, God, I'm listening. It's in the atmosphere of fasting and prayer that God speaks most clearly and powerfully to us when he has our full attention. Don't you hate talking to someone that's not listening? Isn't it aggravating? You have a teenager that's on their, like this. Did you hear what I said? Yeah, whatever. What did I say? You know, something about garbage, but no, I don't know. Put that thing down. Listen to me. Something aggravating about thinking like, hey, they're not listening. So after a while, we don't want to talk if they're not listening. All the wives in here say, amen, Pastor. I believe God, it's the same with God. Some of you feel like right now you haven't heard the voice of God clearly in your life for a long time. Maybe you've never heard God's voice clearly. And you say, well, God just never speaks to me. I had a guy, I think I've told you this story before, but I was preaching in downtown Valladolid, Spain. It was actually at a Catholic conference, mainly with priests and nuns and clergy, and they'd asked me to come and preach at it, which I was kind of surprised. But I spoke at it, and God worked in some. I was praying for people at the altar, prayed over one nun, gave her a word. She started weeping and crying. It was a beautiful experience. But I was walking out of that meeting afterwards, walking down the street, and a man came chasing me down the street, chasing me. And he said, Marcos, Marcos, because that's what they call me in Spanish. He said, could you pray for me? I said, what do you want me to pray? He said, pray that God would speak to me. I've been a believer for some time and God has never spoken to me. I've never heard the voice of God. So would you pray that God would speak to me? And I said, no. He said, why? And I said, because I don't believe that that your Heavenly Father would be so rude and unloving not to speak to his child. I, as a earthly father, can't envision not speaking to my kids, going years without speaking to them. I want to talk to them, text them, get on the phone with them almost every day or every other day. I want to hear from them. I want to speak to them. Your Heavenly Father loves you much more than I love my children, and I want to talk to them. So I can't imagine that God would not speak to you. But what I will pray is that whatever is keeping you from hearing God, whatever cave you're in that doesn't allow you to hear the voice of God, whatever spiritual wax you have in your ears, whatever's causing you to be deaf to the voice of God, I'm going to pray that you will hear what God is speaking to you. Because God is speaking, you're just not hearing him. And so I prayed for him right there on the street. And listen, I want to tell you the same thing. Listen to me. Look up at me. This is really important. I don't know everybody's name in this auditorium, but I want you to know something. God knows you. He loves you. He knows you more than anybody on earth knows you. You can hide. You can put on a smile. You can act like things are okay. But the God of the universe who created you, he knows your middle name. He knows your heart. He knows your thoughts. He knows your struggles. He knows your loneliness. He knows those of you that cried yourself to sleep on Friday night. He knows those of you that had suicidal thoughts go through your mind this week and you had to push it down just to say, no, I think I can live one other day. He knows that. And yet he's chosen to love you and me in our brokenness, in our dysfunction. And I can guarantee you, he speaks to you. When you fast and pray, you're telling God, I want to hear from you more than anything else, God. Because one word from you can turn everything else around. They were fasting and praying, and the word of the Lord came to Jehaziel, and he spoke up and said, I have a word from God. And Jehoshaphat and all that were in Judah, they listened, and he said, this is what the Lord is saying to you. Come on, people of God, you ready? Because God is saying some of the same thing to some of you. And this is what the Lord says to you. Do not be afraid or discouraged because of this vast army. For the battle is not yours, but it's God's. Come on, I'm talking to someone here.
0: 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We'll continue with the third and final part of this lesson when we return for tomorrow's program. 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Well, Mark, let's talk about our Bold Step gift this month, a book called Strong in Battle by our friend Susie Larson.
1: Many of you are familiar with the name Susie Larson, who's written a lot of study guides, a lot of books. I know my wife is a big fan in our women's ministry. And this is such a relevant topic because there is a raging battle right now. And how do we approach the battle with the right attitude?
0: Well, Susie's with us, so let me ask her. Susie, one of the things that really stands out in your book, Strong in Battle, is how personal it is. You have walked through some very real difficult battles yourself, including a long health journey.
2: You know, that's true. I feel like I'm the poster child for he chooses the weak to shame the strong, you know, the fool to dispel the wise. I really came into faith with so much brokenness. And on some of your other shows, I've shared backstory of just childhood trauma at the hands of teenage boys. And then as I came to Christ as a teenager in my young adult years when I got married, I got contracted Lyme disease right away during one of our pregnancies. And that began, which now has been a 36-year battle of incredible chronic health challenges. I'm also a former fitness professional, so I love health and fitness, and oh, the irony that I have battled so much in this area of health. And it seems like when I'm going out to speak, when I'm ready to write a book, I experience massive relapses, and fear will come with it too, because with the neuro Lyme that I deal with, the neurological symptoms are absolutely terrifying. Mm. And I remember one day going, Lord, how long until you heal me so I don't have to feel so afraid? And he just thundered back in my heart and he said, Susie, healing and fear are two different things. I could heal you today, but you'd lose it tomorrow because you think like a sick person. You're chasing your symptoms more than you're chasing me. And it was true. And I realized once again, he has not given us a spirit of fear, but a power, love, and sound mind. So I say all that to say this battle has not been wasted on me. I've really learned as I've studied scripture and interviewed a lot of people myself over the years is that I think our trials actually keep us out of trouble. I think God allows an overplayed enemy attack to engage us so we remember how to stand in battle to protect us from a worse attack down the road. So if we can learn to keep our wits about us, to remember that he goes before us, he's got our back, his hand of blessing is on our head, that's Psalm 139. And then we can look around to say, Lord, what in me needed this trial? And I'm not saying that he's the cause. He's not the author of sickness and cancer and

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1: 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I'm Wayne Shepherd, encouraging you to join us tomorrow for the third and final part of our message titled Strong in Battle. It's coming up Wednesday here on Bold Steps with Mark Jobe. 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
2: 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Drawing from the life of Jesus, Stoll reminds us that we're not called to win a cultural battle, but to advance the kingdom of Christ with love, grace, and courage in a world that needs his light more than ever. 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
3: Crown's budget coaching program is being used by the Lord. Hi, I'm Chuck Bentley with My Money Life from Crown. When one couple's life got bigger than they could handle, they knew they needed help. Change, chaos, and lack of diligent stewardship prevented them from getting a hold on their finances. They talked about being more involved with money together, but they lacked the follow-through. Prior to Crown's budget coaching, they felt like they were in a free fall. They needed relief, a strategy, and some hope. Approaching finances from a biblical perspective allowed them to achieve all three. Learning to use money and plan for the future with a stewardship mindset impacted them spiritually. They were matched with a coach whom they describe as amazing. 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We learned how God thinks about money, and our minds are being renewed. 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

0: The subject of sin tends to get glossed over. We get it. We're all sinners, right? But Wednesday on Summit Life, Pastor J.D. 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
1: Are you feeling discouraged right now? I mean, does it feel like what you do doesn't really matter? I mean, it's hard to get the drive and the passion to just continue to do what you believe God has prompted you to do. Well, you're not alone. Discouragement comes at all of us. And today, we're going to learn how to overcome it. Stay with me.
0: 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Today, Chip Ingram takes us into Nehemiah chapter 4 as he continues an important lesson about dealing with discouragement. The wall is half done. The workers are exhausted. Threats are coming from every direction. So what does Nehemiah do? We're about to find out. Open your Bible to Nehemiah 4, beginning in verse 1. Chip is giving us the four specific causes of discouragement straight from this passage, then showing us what Nehemiah actually did when everything was falling apart. Now, here's Chip Ingram with his message titled, Grow a Courageous Soul.
1: Well, open your notes, and I want to dig in chapter 4, because I think this issue of discouragement is so, so critical. And I've put it in the metaphor of boxing. We're going to look at the enemy's first punch to thwart God's program in our lives, and it's the jab of ridicule and criticism. When Sanballat heard that we were rebuilding the wall, he became angry and was greatly incensed. He ridiculed the Jews, and in the presence of his associates and the army of Samaria, he said, "What are those feeble Jews doing? Will they restore the wall?" You can hear the sarcasm in his voice. "Will they offer sacrifices? Will they finish in a day? Can they bring stones back to life from those heaps of rubble burned as they are?" Tobiah, another one of the bad guys, the Ammonite, who was at his side, said, "What are they building? If even a fox climbed on it, he would break down the wall of their stones." And then Nehemiah, you're going to find in just a minute, is going to respond. And he's going to respond the way that we need to respond. But I want you to see here, ridicule and criticism. Notice the aim is at their worth. It's sarcasm. So Nehemiah, how did he respond? He says, "Hear us, O God, for we are despised. Turn their insults back on their own heads. Give them over as plunder in the land of captivity. Do not cover their guilt or blot out their sins from your sight. For they have thrown insults in the face of the builders. So we rebuilt the wall till all of it reached half its height. For the people worked with all their heart." He prayed. And prayer is one of those avenues of grace. It's not that big ought to, have to. It's the actual privilege of keeping company with God in his presence, being transformed by him, claiming promises about what you're dealing with, and then standing on those promises and watching the Spirit of God take the Word of God and change people's hearts and circumstances. That's how God has always worked. And here we see it with Nehemiah. Well, the enemy's second punch to thwart God's program in our lives is the uppercut of discouragement. Follow along as I read verses 7 through 12. "But when Sanballat," so the wall's half built, "and Sanballat, Tobiah, the Arabs, the Ammonites, and the men of Ashdod heard that the repairs of Jerusalem walls had gone ahead and that the gaps were being closed, they were very, very angry. They all plotted together to come and fight against Jerusalem and stir up trouble against it. But we," notice again, "prayed to our God and posted a guard at night to meet the threat. Meanwhile, the people in Judah said, 'The strength of the laborers is giving out, and there's so much rubble that we can't rebuild the wall.' Also, our enemies said, 'Before they know it, or before they see it, we will be right there among them, and we will kill them, and we will put an end to the work.' Then the Jews who lived near them came and told us 10 times over, 'Wherever you turn, they will attack you.'" Do you see what's going on here? Let me give you the four things that flow right out of this passage that will absolutely discourage you. The four causes of discouragement. Let me give you all four and then develop it. The first one is loss of strength. The strength of the laborers is giving out. And write down the key word, fatigue. The second is, notice, the loss of vision. Notice what they say. There's so much rubble. They're half done. But all they see is that all they can see is what's left to do. And the key word is perspective. The next thing is, notice, there's a loss of confidence as a source of discouragement. Look at the phrase there in verse 10. "We cannot rebuild the wall." You're half done, but we can't do it. And the key word there is faith. And then finally, look at verse 12. The enemy will surprise attack you 10 different times. They have a loss of security and fear. When you get tired, when you lose perspective, when your faith begins to waver, and then when you have fear, let me tell you something. You get discouraged. See, courage is, even though there's fear, even though there's opposition, courage is the willingness to step out, trusting God, and to do what you know is right, even when everything around you or inside you is scaring you to death. And so what is discouragement? Dis is just removing the courage for you to hang in there. So you want to give in, or you give up, or you start going through the motions? I told you the story about going to seminary in my third year. Let me tell you exactly where I was. I was sitting in my seat. It was in theology class. Teacher was Dr. Charles Ryrie. And so you should listen to him because he wrote his own Bible, the Ryrie Study Bible. Brilliant, brilliant guy, and really enjoyed his class. And where I went to school, they had these large lecture halls where, you know, that went down like stair-stepped with these long things. And so there's probably a couple hundred guys in the class. And have you ever been so tired and so discouraged that you go into like a stupor? I can't, you know, I probably didn't get my money's worth. I couldn't tell you a thing he said, because all I remember doing is sitting there going, I can't do this anymore. I was fatigued, probably going on 4, maybe 5 hours sleep max, but 4 a lot, for probably 2.5 years. I'd lost perspective completely. My calling, who cares about my calling, man? I'm just, life stinks. I only had 1 year left, but it was like, I can't do one more year. My faith is faltering, my confidence. And then I was afraid. I just think, I probably won't be a good pastor anyway. And I was in that stupor, and I was just sitting like this, and apparently the class had ended. And everyone was gone. Because as I sat there, I felt this tap on my shoulder. And I looked up, and it was Dr. Ryrie. And I looked around, and no one was in the room. And God used him to save my life and save my future. It was a very short conversation. In fact, it was a one-way conversation. Chip? Yes, sir. Don't make any big decisions in the next 24 to 48 hours. I don't care what's due. Go home and get 2 or 3 good night's sleep and 2 or 3 good meals. Don't make any decisions. Yes, sir. And I figured he wrote the Bible out of, do what he says. And you know, I had, of course, a big paper due, and I just, you know, okay. And I slept deeply for 2 or 3 nights, got 2, 3, 4 really good meals. And it was an amazing thing. God reminded me that you got 3 years under your belt. I called you to do this. Here's the plans that I have for you. And you know what? I re-upped. How about you? Which one of these things is causing you to get discouraged? For some of you, maybe you just need to stop. What if you just said, I need to rest up. I need a good meal. I need a couple good workouts. I need to not make any decisions. I got to get off this treadmill. I got to stop. I got to get perspective. When I went away, sometimes I want to get too much done too fast. And so the very first day, I mean, I had so many thoughts. And so in the afternoons, you know, I study all morning. And then in the afternoons, I try and take a walk with Teresa. In fact, we did it every day. And so the very first day, I remember walking. And walking and walking. We walk about 25 minutes, and we turn around and walk 25 minutes. And we got about, you know, to the 40-minute marker. And Teresa said something like, wow, aren't these trees beautiful? And I looked up, and I realized I had walked 40 minutes. I had not noticed the trees. I had not noticed the mountains. I had not noticed my wife. I had not noticed, you know, we had a little chit-chat. My little brain, and I was going. And I remember just stopping and saying, you know what? Ingram, just lighten up. What you need to do is stop. And I watched the trees. And for the next 24 hours, I just spent time with God and shut off all the media and said, I'm going to trust that by the time I head down this hill 3 or 4 days later, that you will give me crystal clear idea of what you want to say to your people. And you know what? I took a nap that afternoon. I got a workout later that day. I ate good. I limited how much of that box I watched. And it was amazing. It's amazing. The renewal that happens. Nehemiah's response teaches us how to come off the ropes and rule the ring. Let's look at verses 13 to 29, or to 20 actually, and just notice some very specific things he does. He says, therefore, okay, he's discouraged. The people have lost it. They think we're done. It's not going to happen. There's threats. And you know, all the murmuring now, Nehemiah is hearing, we can't keep building this. You know, Bob already left. You know, he and his family, they took off. And I mean, if you've ever been a leader and things are falling apart, it's not a good situation. Especially if you're the head of the family, male or female, but you're the head of the family, and or you're the head of a ministry, or you're the head of a project at work.
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1: Notice what Nehemiah does. Therefore, I stationed some of the people behind the lowest points of the wall in the exposed places, posting them, notice, by families with their swords, spears, and bows. After I looked things over, notice evaluation, notice families are together, relationships, I stood up and said to the nobles, to the officials, and to the rest of the people, don't be afraid of them. Stop being afraid. Why? Remember the Lord who is great and awesome, and fight for your brothers, your sons and your daughters, your wives and your homes. In other words, what's at stake? Let's remember why we're here, what we're doing. When our enemies heard that we were aware of their plot and that God had frustrated it, we returned to the wall, each to his own work. From that day on, half of my men did the work while the other half were equipped with spears and shields and bows and armor. This is real warfare. For many of us, this will translate into spiritual warfare. The officers posted themselves behind all the people of Judah who were building the wall. Those who carried materials did their work with one hand, and they held a weapon in the other hand, and each of the builders wore his sword at his side as he worked. But the man who sounded the trumpet stayed with me. Then I said to the nobles, to the officials, and to the rest of the people, the work is extensive and spread out, and we are widely separated from each other along the wall. Whenever you hear the sound of the trumpet, join us there. So he's saying, look, you know, we're stationed here. We've made preparation. We're ready to fight. You got people protecting you here. We've gone to the most strategic, vulnerable spots, but we don't know where it's going to happen. When you hear the trumpet, that's where we're going to gather. Very strategic, very clear. He has a plan. He goes on to say, so we continued the work with half the men holding the spears and till dawn, from the first of dawn till the stars came out at night. Translation, there's times that you bust it in your life and your ministry and your walk with God. And it starts at dawn and it ends when the stars come out. At that time, I also said to the people, have every man and his helper stay inside Jerusalem at night so they can serve as guards by night and workmen by day. And then notice this modeling. Neither I nor my brothers nor the men nor the guards with me took off their clothes. Each had his weapon, even when he went for water. Now, let me give you four very practical things to do when you're discouraged. And for some of you, this can't come too late because today was like a discouraging day. Or maybe it was a very depressing day. Or maybe you're thinking about some stuff and what I've shared tonight is like unbelievable. You're saying to yourself, that's exactly where I am. Number one, be proactive. Notice Nehemiah did not wait around wondering, I wonder if they're going to come. I wonder when. I wonder what's going to happen. He was proactive. Do something practical and positive. Notice that he put people in the places where they were most vulnerable. Notice that he got a mindset of battle. It wasn't just getting the work or the task done. He realized there's a battle going on. There's a battle going on for your soul. There's a battle going on for your family. There's a battle going on for your sexual purity. There's a battle going on for the ministry that God, it's a holy ambition, and Satan wants to cut you early and hard. And so you got to be proactive. And so for me, this can mean taking a walk, writing a letter to encourage someone, texting someone that I care about that I'm thinking, I just haven't thought about them in a while. In other words, do something positive. I will go work out. I'll listen to Christian music. I'll call someone that I know very well and say, hey, this is Chip. I'm discouraged. Would you just listen? And they do. But you got to do something positive. Discouragement and depression are like a cloud. And when the cloud comes on, you know how you can kind of feel it coming? And you're sinking, and you're sinking. And there's something deep and ugly in our souls where there's something almost like self-pity, and it's coming down, and it's really hard, and this is a terrible place to be, and I really hate to be here, but I am it. Well, someone, you know, when you get to about here, you need to get, man, I'm putting this off. I'm not going there. And it's a choice. You don't feel like going there. It's rousing and asking the Spirit of God to give you courage. Second, remember who's on your team. He says, our God will fight for us. You're God's child. You're loved. You matter. He's got a plan for you. He loves you. He's got a ministry for you. Remember who's on your team. Remembering God's great faithfulness in the past will empower you to trust him for still greater things in the future. Now, that's what the Psalms are all about. Third, fight, fight, fight. Notice he says, see what's at stake. Fight for your mothers, your sons, your daughters, your wives, your homes, your brothers. Fight. We've lost that. If you haven't noticed, there is no easy way to accomplish anything of any value. The reason so many of us get sucked into the tube is because it's something that we can do completely passively. That's why kids who watch a lot of TV early and play lots of video games often have real problems thinking because they can't wait on anything anymore. You gotta fight. It takes, your will is like a muscle. And you ask God, I don't feel like doing this. And you know, when I cave into that, you are either a slave of your body or your body is a slave to you. That's what the Apostle Paul said. I will make my body my slave. Your body, your appetites need to do what you say, not you doing what it says. Otherwise, you're a prisoner. I have to watch this. I have to drink this. I have to eat this. I have to be with here. I have to let people use me. I have to let people walk all over me. I have to. You're not a victim. Fight, fight, fight. And you know the areas where God is speaking to you. And then finally, never fight alone. He put them in families. He put them together. He put them with someone behind them to protect them. What we know from scripture and experience is the people that get connected, and I don't mean just going to a small group. You can go to a small group and keep it superficial till Jesus comes. The people that get connected in a small group, who learn to minister, who roll up their sleeves and do something for other people that's bigger than themselves together, who share hearts, who share God's word, who tell one another the truth, who hold each other accountable with a gentleness and a love. Those are the people whose lives progressively, with all the ups and downs that you're gonna have and I have, are transformed and become like Jesus. And by the way, that's the game plan, that you be conformed to the image of his son. You have a heavenly father who thinks so much of you. He thinks, I mean, because he's infinite, if you think of all the sand there is in the sea, all the stars, the billions and billions, his thoughts toward you are that many. You, not somebody else, you. Because you matter, because you're loved, he died for you, he raised from the dead, he has a plan for you, and he invites you, come into me, walk with me, let's do life together. But he's going to show up, certainly in the pages of scripture, but the Spirit of God lives inside of me. And the Spirit of God lives inside of you. And when we sit around together openly and honestly and can put aside our pride and our ego and allow the Christ in me and the Christ in you to share with one another, we're shaped and loved. The way he's going to hug you Now, you might have a big supernatural experience, and praise God, I'm for as many as I can get of those. But most of the hugs I'm going to get from God are going to have flesh on them. They're going to be a regular person. And when God listens to me, it's often going to be through the ears of a kind, compassionate person. And so what the enemy wants to do is get you off by yourself. And when you're alone, you get discouraged. And when you get discouraged, you do stupid stuff and you're vulnerable. And we all do. But do you hear my heart? God has a holy ambition. What's yours? What's yours? Our dream, because it's God's dream, is to mobilize 100% of the people to discover the God-shaped dream that he's forming in your heart and have you connected with other people and doing something that you would say 3 to 5 years from now, I could never imagine that God could use an ordinary person like me to accomplish his love and grace in extraordinary ways with others.
0: 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He'll wrap things up with some final thoughts in just a moment. Today, Chip walked us through 4 things Nehemiah did when everything was falling apart. He was proactive. He reminded his people who was on their team. He called them to fight for what was at stake. And he made sure no one was fighting alone. That last point is so important. He grouped his workers by families. The people who make it through hard seasons aren't the most talented. They're the most connected. 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
1: I just want to remind you that this idea, this holy ambition that we've talked about, it's not just for me or people in ministry. It's for every single one of you listening. You know, in it, we went through a process that God uses. He dislocates your heart. I mean, you start caring about something, and then you realize you can't do it, and you develop this broken spirit, and you come before God and pray. And then at some point, he has you take this radical step of faith to say, okay, Lord, I'm going to give it a whirl. And then he asks you to develop a strategic plan, and often he brings other people into the mix so you get the help that you need. And then you make a very personal commitment and say, God has really called me to do this, and this is my part on the wall of God's kingdom, and this is the part that he wants me to play. And then finally, when you do that, as we've talked the last couple days, boy, you need a courageous soul, because it really does get harder before it gets easier. But here's what I would say, more important than anything else. Ask God to show you what he wants you to do with your life that is holy, that makes a difference in loving others, that makes a real impact, whether anyone else sees it or not. My wife's holy ambition for at least 25 years of our journey

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7: 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Jesus came to Earth to die for the descendants of Adam. 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

0: 6 looked at a group of people who said to him, hey, we want you as our savior. We want you as the miracle worker, but we're not too excited about the Lord part yet. And Jesus said, why would you call me Lord, Lord, and not do the things I say? If you're the kind of person that has to agree with Jesus before you'll submit to him, I don't think you get the concept of lordship. Right? So casually embracing sin. Here's one more. Praying a sinner's prayer with no accompanying life change. Praying a sinner's prayer as if it's like a ritual you go through. You know, are you saved? You know, oh yeah, I prayed to receive Jesus from my grandmother when I was 8 years old, or I did it at your church. At the end of the service, I prayed the prayer, and I filled out one of your little cards, and I even got baptized. Listen, I want you to hear this. God never says a prayer will save you. It is not going through a ritual that saves you. It's not repeating some words. It's not a prayer that saves. It is repentance and belief in the gospel that lays hold of salvation. And the prayer can express the repentance and belief, but the prayer does not replace the repentance and belief, right? I think the example I used for you was the example of a chair. You know, the chair that you're sitting on. You can really only be in one of two relationships with the chair. You're standing beside the chair, or you've transferred your weight off of your feet onto the chair. It doesn't matter what you say to the chair. You say, oh, chair, you are so beautiful and strong and big, and I want to receive you as my personal chair and my personal chair and comfort. And you just make this speech, but you never sit down. Right? I mean, it's kind of ridiculous. The chair, if it had ears, might be moved by your prayer, but the point is not what you say to the chair. The point is the posture you take toward the chair. The point is not the prayer you say to Jesus. The point is the posture you take toward Jesus. And I think I'm talking to a culture that has filled a lot of people that don't really seem to get that. So number one, you don't know God if you sin. Let me give you a positive version of that if you're taking notes. You do know God if you're in a posture of surrender. You're in a posture of surrender. By the way, I'm not talking about sinless perfection either. Because if you're going to walk with God, as I'll explain in a minute, you're going to fall a lot. I certainly do. But the point is, every time you fall, you get back up and you resume your posture of repentance toward God. It means that you have a decided surrender to Jesus Christ, and though you stumble from it, you always get back up and resume the position that he's the boss because he's the Lord. That's what I'm talking about. Here's number 2, verse 8. If we say we have no sin, we deceive ourselves, and the truth is not in us. Verse 10, go down there. If we say we have not sin, we make him a liar, and his word is not in us.
1: 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Greer. 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Have you ever wondered why certain Christian beliefs really matter? 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
0: Number 2, you don't know God if you say you have no sin. See, this is an error on the opposite side. John says that, watch this, being unaware of the sinfulness in your heart is a sign that you don't actually know God. Because one of the first evidences of the light of God coming into your life is you begin to have eyes to see the sin that is in your heart. Imagine it like this. Say that you were in your room, and it was pitch dark, but your room was filthy. But it's pitch dark. And I said to you, is this room filthy? Is it messy? And you say, well, you know, I don't know. If you wanted to be known as a clean person, you might say, well, sure, it's clean. I mean, it looks clean to me. I can't see anything that's wrong with it. But if I took a very small match and I lit the match, and by the light of that match, you could see that the dresser's overturned and there's clothes all over the floor. And then I replaced the match with a flashlight. Now you can see that the bed's not made.

0: The sheets are filthy. And then I replaced the flashlight with a halogen bulb, and now you can see, so there's such bright light that you can see the fine dust that's on top of all the pieces of furniture, and you can see the mildew that runs along the baseboards. The sign that the light of God is coming into your life is like that. The first sign of God's grace is you get a sense of how wicked your heart is. The sign that God's grace is coming into you is not that you start to feel super awesome and super spiritual and super holy. The sign that God's grace is coming into you is that you, like John says, become aware of how sinful you are. And this is one of the things that people find most offensive about the gospel and why many people turn it off. I found that most people in our culture are okay with admitting that they're not perfect and that they make mistakes, but you notice they always want to justify that their mistakes are not as bad as other people's mistakes. And so you're always wanting to be like, well, my mistakes are not that bad. I'm still a pretty good, you know, good person. So you'll admit that you are sinful and that you make mistakes, but to watch this, say that you are worthy of condemnation and you are worthy, if you got what you deserved, you would go to hell. That's something most people don't want to go down. That's a path they don't want to go down. Because we want to think that we're good people and that we deserve good things. And it's a hard thing to grasp. But I'm telling you, once you grasp that, you are very close to the gospel. And the awareness of the state that you are before God is the first evidence that God's light is coming into your heart. And by the way, awareness of sin in your heart is not something that happens to you only when you're a non-Christian. But you ever meet those Christians that talk like, yeah, I used to be bad when I wasn't, you know, saved, but now I'm saved. Now I'm perfect. Those people irritate me to no end. I'm serious. You know, I'd be like, oh, what are you struggling with? Well, I just work too hard. I just care too much. Hey, last month I gave away so much money, I hardly had enough for my own needs. You know, and they're like, what are you struggling with? And I'm like, well, on the way over here, a guy cut me off in traffic and I felt like dragging him out of his car and stomping on his face with golf cleats, right? But now I don't feel like telling you that anymore, Mr. Perfect, right? You see, somebody that feels that way, watch. That's not a sign they're close to God. That's a sign they're blind. The clearest sign that you're growing in grace is not that you no longer sin. The clearest sign you're growing in grace is that you're more aware of how much sin actually pervades your heart. Do you get that? Because that might be different for some of you. The clearest sign you're growing in grace is not that you no longer sin. The clearest sign you're growing in grace is that you become more aware of how sinful your heart actually is. That's certainly how it's worked with me. I recently was studying the story of John the Baptist, and I was getting into it, taking it apart. And the Holy Spirit showed me this thing about John the Baptist. Every time somebody directed attention toward him, he would always get out of the way and be like, no, don't look at me. Don't glorify me. Glorify Jesus. And then suddenly, in a minute, the Holy Spirit turned that on me and said, your life has been the complete opposite of this. Every Sunday, every weekend, there's a little glory war that's going on in my heart. And the question is, am I more concerned about you giving glory to God or more concerned about you thinking about what kind of preacher I am? Who's going to get the glory? Who do I want you to leave thinking about? Do I want you to be more in awe of me or more in awe of God? And God shined this light on me that just showed me that through all of some of my best moments, my most spiritual moments where I was preaching the best, that there was this layer of sinful things that are going on in my heart. Now, guys, listen, I'm growing and changing. I see change in my heart, yes. But the point is, I feel more sinful now than the day I was converted because God's light in my heart is brighter. And because of that, I can see even more of the dust of my sin on the furniture of my life, and I can see more of the decay and mildew of sin in the crevices of my life than I could the day that I came to Christ. Church, listen to me. Closeness to God, rarely, by rarely, I mean never. Closeness to God rarely makes you feel holier. It always makes you feel dirtier. You want one more example of this? Prove it. Isaiah chapter 6. Isaiah is a prophet of God. Now, when you're a prophet of God, that's top of the food chain, right? When you're a prophet of God who gets a book of the Bible named after him, he has a face-to-face meeting with God, Isaiah 6. How does he come out of that meeting? Does he come out like, oh, you wouldn't believe, I got a meeting with God. Look at my face. Isn't it glowing? I got a Holy Ghost pixie dust. I'm just going to spread it. Just touch me. I got just everything. Is that how he is? Now, have you ever read Isaiah 6? When Isaiah sees God, he doesn't think about how awesome he is. He doesn't say what a privilege. He falls on his face and said, woe is me. I'm ruined. Because I'm a man of unclean lips, and I dwell in the midst of a people of unclean lips, and I didn't realize that until I got in the light of God's holiness. The sign that you are in the presence of God is not a feeling of how awesome you are. The sign that you are in the presence of God is a sense of how sinful you are. The first sign of grace is that your heart becomes aware of sinfulness. And when somebody carries themselves with an air of how good they are, that shows they don't know God at all. In fact, they have what we would call theological BO, right? Imagine somebody never takes a shower, but just changes clothes all the time. From a distance, they look like they're great. You get close to them and you're like, you're not clean. There are a lot of people, very religious people, who have theological BO because they do all, they put on all the garments of religion. But the sign that God's bathing light has come into your heart is you have a sense of how sinful your heart is. So number two, you don't know God if you say you have no sin. Let me give you the positive version of that one. You do know God if you're deeply aware of your own sinfulness. Listen, when that light of God comes in, you're going to have one of a few reactions to it. This is very important because this is exactly where some of you are. For some of you, when the light of God begins to come into your life, what you do, what you want to do, is you want to retreat back into the darkness, right? Because darkness, if your eyes are used to it, is comfortable, right? You ever been in a movie theater? And after the movie, usually you walk back out of the, you know, like the hall and then back out in the lobby and then go out. And your eyes have a chance to get accustomed to the light gradually. You ever go out the little exit at the bottom right next to the, you know, the screen? You ever do that? You're walking out and you're kind of cruising along. You open the door and, like, you know, the light of day just hits you. What do you want to do in that moment? What do you want to do? You want to retreat back into the darkness because you're comfortable there. That's happening to some of you right now. You see, you've started to come here and you've never been in the presence of people who just said, this is what the Word of God says, and your heart is being exposed. And I know, I've been there. You want to go back into the darkness because it's more comfortable. But you know, remember what happens if you stay in the light? If you walk outside and you stay there, it's painful, but you give your eyes a minute to readjust and then you can see. And then after you've been in the light for a while, you don't want to go back in the darkness because there's so much more that you can see in the light. I'm urging you, listen, stay in the light. It's painful, yes. I know it's painful. I know that two or three times in the middle of the message, you're like, at this point, do I get up and leave? Right? And then you go home and type out an email to me and then you save it and then you'd never send it, or sometimes you do send it. Yeah, I understand that. There are some people who, that's how they respond to this. They want to retreat. Some people, their response is they get defensive and they want to start insisting on their own goodness. They start thinking, well, yeah, but you know, I'm better than other people. Right? We do that, right? I'm not as bad as, I sin, yeah, but not like that guy over there. As long as I've got grades on the curve, I'm gonna be okay. Because I'm pretty confident I'm on the north side of the bell curve. Or you start making excuses for it. Well, the reason I made these mistakes is because I hung out with the wrong crowd, or I had bad parents. Let me tell you why that's a bad idea, for a couple reasons. One, it calls God a liar. That's never a good idea. Got you, 1 John 1:10, you see it? If we don't acknowledge the sinfulness of our heart, we make God a liar. The Bible says that you and I are children of wrath. The Bible says we are sons and daughters of disobedience. The Bible says that we are born in iniquity. We don't sin because we hung out with the wrong crowd. We sin because we are the wrong crowd. In fact, the reason we wanted to hang out with the wrong crowd is because the sin that was in their hearts resonated with the sin that was in our hearts. That's why we chose to hang out with the wrong crowd, because we were more comfortable with the wrong crowd. So it just calls God a liar. Do you agree with God about his statement about your heart that you're worthy to be condemned? Here's the other reason it's foolish. It's because it shows you're completely blind to the holiness of God, because for you to stand before God with sin in your life is would be like a piece of tissue paper touching the surface of the sun. So when you insist on your goodness, when you want to rest in the fact that you are okay, it just shows that you don't get the concept of who God is and who you are. When you're awakened to God, you become deeply aware of your sinfulness, and all you say is, woe is me, for I am undone. And grace teaches your heart to be afraid.
1: Coming into God's presence starts with an awareness of our own sin and the realization of our desperate need. But thankfully, God doesn't just leave us there. When you surrender your life to his will, he washes your sins and makes you new. 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I'm Molly Vidovich. Be sure to tune in tomorrow when we'll continue looking at the proper response to sin and the assurance that it can actually give us. That's Wednesday on Summit Life with JD Greer. 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
3: Hi, friends. This is Dave Andrews, the station manager of KJOL, with an insider report. Things have been pretty steady behind the scenes with staff vacations, tech upgrades, event planning, coordination for the future. And as a part of that, we've been interacting with a lot of ministries lately. And we'd love to ask you to keep our local ministries in your prayers and also financial support. You know, a few ministries are not seeing the income that they do need for day-to-day operations. No doubt the heavy gas prices and grocery costs are having a real impact on the Christian community. And also, there seems to be more spiritual warfare these days and challenges, just odd challenges that arise. And it reminds me of the importance that the body of Christ plays in the ability of our local ministries to work for God's kingdom right here on the Western Slope. So here is a challenge to take a step out in faith to support our biblically based ministries, our local ministries on the Western Slope, and keep your church in mind as well. We do feel KJOL is a part of all of that, and it has most certainly been a slow year for us and a slow month of May for us. And if the Lord leads, we'd be very grateful for any prayers and financial support at kjol.org or the address I'm about to give you. Thank you to each and every one of you who are taking that step out in faith this month in these financially difficult times to support KJOL and our other local ministries on the Western Slope. And now here's our address. It's 1354 East Sherwood Drive, Grand Junction, Colorado, 81501.

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0: And that's exactly what we need to do. Turn your eyes upon Jesus from Selah. 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I'm David Wolin. Won't you come back again next time? We'll be keeping it all about Jesus. It's The Great Story here on Haven Today.
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3: I'm Ruth Kramer with Mission Network News. A joint operation by Nigerian and United States forces over the weekend killed a top ISIS leader based in Nigeria. U.S. President Donald Trump described Abu Bilal al-Manuki as second in command of ISIS globally. Greg Kelly with Unknown Nation says other leaders in ISIS will fill the gap, but for now...
4: The encouraging thing about this that we haven't seen really in the last 15 years is a pretty... robust involvement from the Nigerian government and military itself.
3: The Nigerian government's response to Islamic insurgents has often been criticized. According to Open Doors, more Christians were killed in Nigeria between October 2024 and September 2025 than in the rest of the world combined. Yet the need for gospel workers remains urgent. Pray that God raises up missionaries, resources, and mature Christian leaders to reach northern Nigeria's unreached people groups. And today's headlines spotlight Iran's role in a regional war. In spring of 2006, nuclear developments pitted the Islamic Republic against the West. Another ambitious experiment that year sought to reach Iran for Christ. Mohabbat TV began as the first 24/7 Christian satellite channel available to Iranians in Farsi. Heart for Iran's Edwin Abnu says,
5: "First, we thought it was going to be a lot of struggle. People are not going to be receptive. But we were shocked. Not too long after the launch, we saw a lot of calls and contacts started coming in. We processed about 700 contacts a day."
3: Iranians today are disillusioned and searching. You can help them find Jesus through Heart for Iran. 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I'm Ruth Kramer.
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Remembering the initial time, I saw a painting with the title, The Laughing Christ. It was in a Bible bookstore, and the shock of it at first sort of numbed me a little bit. To think of Jesus laughing, it was almost blasphemous. But as I just stood there for a moment and let it be absorbed into my mind and heart and spirit, I thought, why not? We so often have the image of a frowning Christ or a frowning, displeased God. Why does it have to be that way? I warmly welcome you to Night Sounds. I'm Bill Pearson. We get into these subjects just about every night at this time. And as we come to you at the conclusion of the whole thing, we've gone in a different direction than the night before or the night after. I like that. It's open-ended. We must smash the image of a frowning God, brooding in anger, perched, as it were, on the edge of a 10-mile-high cliff, ready to hurl a quiver of lightning bolts at the unsuspecting and the helpless. Tonight we'd like to turn that around in our minds, our concepts. And I've given the title to our time together, The Frowning God. Don't like that, do you? But that's the way I've viewed him for a long time. Tonight's program is going to be one of healing. Joy. Can you hear the clapping? The laughter, the shouts and whistles in the background? That's because a moving song of the gospel and Christ's redemption and joy and healing was just sung by the Brooklyn Tabernacle Choir. They've totally changed the mood at this point. But they've never lost the concept of the laughing Christ. The joy of salvation, as King David prayed for this. Restore unto me the joy of thy salvation. So, let's just change our thinking in these moments together as we think of the healing, laughing, joyful Christ.

Always a winner. Beautiful. The Brooklyn Tabernacle Choir and soloists, there is healing in his hand for you. This is Night Sounds, just in case you've come our way in the last few moments. I'm Bill Pierce, and we're together tonight. And we've given the title of our time, The Frowning God. And again, how many of us have considered him in that manner? Let's smash the image. I'd like to quote to some degree from a writing by Dr. Jack Hayford, great man of God, wonderful speaker, who commented on this. He said, "Who can wonder why people don't pray? Say for healing. If healing is a wild goose chase," he's quoting at this particular moment someone who's had a bad experience. The prayer of the heathen, groveling before gaudy idols, hoping for a little luck in exchange for some incense burned, or that type of an approach to deity. It was written, "Who can wonder why people don't pray? If healing and answers to prayer constitute a wild goose chase, then let's forget it. So often prayer for healing ends up as a last-ditch proposition, an expression of resignation to fate, an assignment of blame to the Creator. So who needs it? The only person to pray under those circumstances would be to placate a God who taunts us from on high, to kneel before a vicious deity, lest we further incite his wrath." Dr. Hayford said, "Sin and Satan, flesh and hell, have fouled up God's intended processes for mankind. The redeemed, those who have received God's gift of life in Jesus Christ, are his main channel

0: last entity they're thinking of in any positive manner would be God.
1: Good God.
0: Said like that, is he good? Of course not. It's a swear word. The beauty of God the Father's personality is perfectly mirrored in Jesus. And that painting that I saw of the laughing Christ was not out of point. At first it was shocking to me. It almost pictured him as a shallow type person given to a laugh a minute, a comedian. Yet, good laughter has been created into us as a possibility by the God of love and kindness. He would rather have us laugh than cry, I'm sure. If you've seen me, you've seen the Father, said Jesus in John chapter 14. Tonight, we just want to pervade your thinking. And in a way that's personal, communicate the goodness of our Lord. God is good. He does good. As someone said, he cannot even be tempted to do otherwise. These words in James 1:13 in the New Testament. Further, it's the will of God to heal and deliver the sick and tormented. To be a friend to those who are friendless. Sickness and pain are adverse to his will, but they're as a result of the original sin in the Garden of Eden, as man and woman were given a choice. You and I can help decide two things. Is it blessing or is it cursing? What will happen in our lives? We can determine whether God's goodness is released toward specific situations or whether the power of sin and Satan would be permitted to prevail. I think one of the most unkind and even cruel incidents, and I may have mentioned this in another program, but it just comes to me now, how someone early on in the affliction of Johnny Erickson Tada, this young lady who suffered a disabling accident that rendered her paralyzed from the neck down, been in a wheelchair most of her life now. Someone, I guess it was an ignorant Christian, who came up and said to her, almost as a challenge, almost in reprimand, if you had the faith that is open to you, you would leap out of that chair right now. This is not what Jesus was into. Any of us can fall into a misconception because we have that capacity. Dr. Hayford said, I believe in the power of Jesus Christ to heal the sick and afflicted and to break any bondage of satanic sorts when his name is invoked in any circumstance. I believe the power of God is as consistently available today as during his own earthly ministry, and that through his cross, he has provided the grounds for us to expect and receive healing and deliverance as we may receive forgiveness and sanctification. In the process here, we're smashing the image of a frowning God. Somebody said prayer can change anything. The impossible doesn't even exist. Someone said further, prayer doesn't change anything. The God of prayer changes us. But prayer is our means to an end, the new and the living way to come into the throne room, the Holy of Holies of God. And tonight we emphasize divine healing, not faith healing. God isn't a cosmic errand boy, someone said. There's power in God's word. There's power in Jesus Christ, God's Son. And we would reject any system that produces lovelessness or induces guilt when a believer in Jesus Christ

doesn't seem to be able to receive physical healing or personal deliverance from sickness or any other torment. Tonight's program, The Frowning God. And there are some who errantly believe that you cannot be healed through medicine, medication, or a physician's touch. God uses anything and everything in order to glorify himself. And tonight's program, Frowning God, The Frowning God, we want to just dismiss from our memories. If we've met someone, if we've had some sort of an occasion that has lent our thoughts to a frowning, angry God, may we just tonight, in these moments together, not only dispel this, but change our concept. Something happened back there, possibly in the name of God or Christ, that turned you against happiness and joy in the Scriptures and the Lord of the Scriptures, in his love, his healing powers, his presence. Many who have had an abusive, cruel father, naturally, have associated that and equated it, this image, with God. My father was like that. A heavenly father may just have a different title or a different adjective before his name. But if all fathers are like my father, I want nothing to do with it. We received this in writing, tonight's sounds. There's a great difference between faith healing and divine healing, because divine healing has as its focus the person of Jesus Christ, while faith healing looks inwardly to human potential or outwardly to some human agent. Hebrews chapter 12, verse 2, these words, looking unto Jesus, the author and finisher of our faith. We make him the center and source of healing and miracles from God. Dr. Hayford said, faith healing finds its energy in self-generated personal dynamism, which claims to tap hidden resources within the individual or released through the healer. But divine healing is ministered by the power of the Holy Spirit through the divinely ordained promises, provision, and providence of the Almighty. God's healing grace and goodness span the realm of the medical as well as the miraculous. Divine healing is never a last resort for a final crisis, but a first resort to request and to receive the Father's touch and wholeness in Jesus' name. Tonight's program, The Frowning God. Before our next music, I want to just settle on a couple of words from Joy Morgan Davis, who said in prayer, I am so grateful, dear Lord, for the many manners of expression we humans have. You gave us voices to raise in prayer and praise. You gave us poetry and prose and song, and the sometimes silent language of love. You gave us hands and hearts that reach out for each other. How barren we would be if we could not communicate. Yes, you made us like yourself, able to express emotions, able to shout for joy, or sigh in sorrow, or touch with tenderness. Oh, let us not neglect so great a gift, especially with those whom we love. Tonight's program, The Frowning God. This is Night Sounds, and we move on to express the love and the life and the joy and the happiness of knowing Christ and his healing touch as he will permeate our bodies.
I'd like to call on a young man who's been touched by the power, grace, and joy of God to sing for us in these next moments. When

Healing Under Your Wings. Song of Prayer by Bobby Michaels. Tonight on Night Sounds, we're speaking to the touch of God upon our lives and how we need it, how we need Him. One of the old proverbs says, all that glitters is not gold. Similarly, all that manifests in healing isn't necessarily divine. Wisdom prescribes that we keep our focus clearly on Jesus Christ, God's Son, and that we remember the power flow emanates by the Spirit according to His Word, through Jesus' name and authority. Wisdom requires that we view the full balance of God's healing through natural, medical, and miracle means, and understand that any healing must culminate in adoration of Him. So be it. The words of a man of God, Jack Hayford, whom we're quoting tonight.

name of Jesus, Satan must flee. The most powerful name in all the universe of all time. Tonight's program, The Frowning God. May that be dispelled in our thinking as we look to the Lord Jesus, who gives joy, to his people who can radiate his joy. May it be to the glory of our God. Let me just share a scripture with you as we leave each other's presence tonight. It's a very short verse. James chapter 5, verse 13. Is anyone among you suffering? Let him pray. 1 Peter 2, 24. He personally bore our sins in his own body on the cross, so that we might be dead to sin and be alive to all that is good. It was the suffering that he bore which has healed you. But let's just remember that it's on his conditions, in his time, and in his method. And leave our lives and destinies to him. Our mailing address, Night Sounds, Wheaton, Illinois, 60189. If we can pray for you, be a part of your night or day, sending materials, may it be to his glory. Till we meet again, a great day to you tomorrow, and a peaceful night.

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0: This is FEBC Today with Ed Cannon, the president of the Far East Broadcasting Company. I'm Wayne Shepherd. Ed, as you travel the world on behalf of FEBC, very often there's someone with you that perhaps is experiencing a field for the first time.
1: Yeah, in our most recent podcast, we interviewed two videographers who came with us to shoot some video in Thailand. These men had never been to Thailand before and had never experienced FEBC's ministry around the world. It was interesting because instead of having a biased perspective, which I will admit I have, I think FEBC's ministries are really good and what we're doing is right, but to get a third-party unbiased perspective is really important. Mm-hmm. So we heard from these gentlemen as they were sort of amazed at the importance of being in the indigenous language, speaking the native tongue of the people, and how they understood better the gospel of Christ because of that. It's part of our commitment to be close to the listener.
0: Yes.
1: 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They're sincere. There's someone like a close friend who's only going to tell them things that they can believe in and trust. And how important, Wayne, is that when we're communicating the gospel? Mm-hmm. So to hear from these two men with an unbiased perspective about the way FEBC works and their encouragement and their enlightenment was really a strong point to me to understand that we're doing the right things.
0: 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You'll find it at febc.org. 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
1: It all started in the late 19th century, working the old sawmill with my dad. Throughout every hour of the day, he'd take a drink from a little bottle of whiskey in his pocket. My mother didn't like it, but he never seemed drunk. One day, my dad gave me a sip, and I loved it. I thought I'd be just like him, able to drink without acting drunk. But I was wrong. For every man who can hold his liquor, there's many others who can't. Wine is a mocker. Strong drink is raging. And whosoever is deceived thereby is not wise. One night I was out at the bars with my friends and blacked out drunk. I ignored their warnings and went out on a wild ride on a horse I'll never forget, because I almost died. The horse bucked back and forth across my body, his hooves missing my skull by a fraction of an inch. That evening really woke me up, and I made a covenant with my mother, promising to never touch alcohol again. After that, I went to a series of church meetings in search of something to fill the void that whiskey left behind. The sermons didn't sink in at first, but eventually they did, and I received Christ. He transformed me and helped me live a better life. I'm J.A. Williams. If the Son therefore shall make you free, ye shall be free indeed.
0: If you would like to be free from the weight of sin by receiving Jesus Christ as Lord and Savior, call 1-888-NEED-HIM right now. 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

Hey, here's a great reminder for all of us from 1 Samuel 16. The Bible says, "The Lord does not look at the things people look at. People look at outward appearances, but the Lord looks at the heart."

0: I could use a little church right now.
1: Before Saul was king over Israel, he was a handsome young man whose father was Kish, a Benjaminite. Kish's donkeys got loose, so Kish sent his son Saul to go look for them. Saul and a servant searched for the donkeys throughout the mountains of Ephraim and through the land of Shalisha, but they couldn't find them. They continued their search through Shalem and Zuph, but still no luck. Saul suggested they head back home, since surely his father would now be worried about the two of them, since they had been gone so long. But the servant told him there was a man of God in the nearby city. He suggested they go to the prophet so that he might tell them where the donkeys were. The two men headed into town, but didn't know where to look for the man of God. As they went up the hill to the city, they met a group of young maidens on their way to draw water. They asked the women if the prophet was there. The women answered that he was in town for a sacrifice on the high place. They told them where to go and urged them to hurry in order to catch up with him. They followed the directions and met up with Samuel, who not only told them the lost donkeys had been found, but went on to anoint Saul as the king of Israel. These young women were merely going about their daily business. When God allowed their paths to cross with Saul's, he used them to connect Saul with Samuel and thus fulfill a prophecy that God had given Samuel. We never know how God can use the simplest acts to achieve the mightiest results. I'm Sharon Wilharm, host of All God's Women and author of The Amazing Crab Alley Revival, a Southern historical story about Victorian church ladies. Learn more at allgodswomen.com.
2: Can you believe something is true and yet not live as if it's true? Well, for Alicia Michelle, that was certainly the case.
3: How many other people have these thoughts that are driving them where they know that God loves them? 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

0: She thought the grief had passed. Then it came back like a wave she never saw coming. I'm Bonnie Sala with Reset. Faith's husband had suffered from dementia in the last years of his life. It was a period that Faith called the long goodbye. When he passed away, Faith felt relieved to know her husband's mind was whole again and he was in the presence of Jesus. But a year later, the wave hit. Grief comes in waves. Sometimes it's triggered by a smell, a memory, or simply a quiet day. One minute you're coping, the next, the weight feels unbearable. The Bible recognizes our need to grieve. We're reminded that there's a time to mourn, and Jesus said that those who mourn shall be comforted. When waves of grief hit, it's time to rest. Because grief isn't just emotional, it affects our bodies. Grief can lead to immune system suppression, making it harder to fight infections, inflammation, altered blood pressure and heart rate, and sleep disturbances. Faith couldn't believe how tired she felt. She decided to work shorter days for a while, letting herself rest and taking care of herself. In grief, God wants us to surround ourselves in community with friends and family. We're called to rejoice with those who rejoice, mourn with those who mourn. Sharing grief lightens the load and reminds us we're not alone. Here is God's steadfast promise. The Lord is close to the brokenhearted and saves those who are crushed in spirit. He gives beauty for ashes and joy for mourning. If you're awash in grief today, pause, rest, and let others in. God is present in every wave of sorrow. One day the heaviness will lift and joy will return. I'm Bonnie Sala. Ready to grow your faith? Discover practical tools and more at...
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1: The Bible says, to all who did receive Him, to those who believed in His name,
2: I'm Ruth Kramer with Mission Network News. It's day 82 of the United States-Israel war on Iran and day 43 of the U.S.-Iran ceasefire. Now, that ceasefire has been extremely helpful to the Iranian regime, says Lana Silk with Transform Iran.
3: It's given them an opportunity to catch their breath, to regroup, re-strategize.
2: Meanwhile, the people of Iran continue to be harassed and helpless under increasing economic and government pressures.
3: We've had reports of particularly Iraqi forces circling in Iran, these caravans driving around in towns and cities on their motorcycles shouting, Haydar, Haydar, or, you know, war until victory, basically.
2: But Silk says Christians are also traveling across Iran, taking great risks to bring the gospel to others. Pray for God to speed and protect these believers in this mission. Next, on May 18th, the people of Haiti celebrated the creation of their flag over 200 years ago during the Haitian Revolution. The team at Radio TV 4VEH provided live coverage of the parade in Cap Haitian.
4: It's a very significant day. 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
10: Here in the Epistle to the Galatians, Paul becomes the most indignant that you ever see him anywhere in all of his writings. 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
10: Today there are Christians who live their lives that is so deprived of joy, is so deprived of peace, it is so deprived of hope, simply because they do not know from day to day if they're going to go to heaven or go to hell, if they are pleasing God or not pleasing God, if they're going to make it or not going to make it. I mean, one day they're up, one day they're down. One day they're up, one day they're down. Some of you heard me say that I was taught as a young boy growing up in that church that if I went to the movies, smoked or played cards, or God forbid, made a purchase on the Lord's Day, even if it's necessary, I have fallen from grace. That's what the church taught. And the preacher would lean on the pulpit, and I still remember him, and he'll point that finger, and I'll sit in the front, and he would say, "The cinema, the devil's house." And he would say, "If Jesus returns and you're in the movies, the devil's house, you spend eternity in hell." Well, the few times that I have violated this rule as a youngster and I went inside the devil's house, I never enjoyed the movie. My wife would testify, we don't go to movies much at all. But when we do, I am miserable. I'm not enjoying it. I'm always worried Jesus is going to come back. And I'm not going to see the end of the movie. I don't mind telling you, if my preacher would see what kind of movies Christians see today, he would die a thousand deaths. I tell you. That's a different subject. I'm going to get to that at some point. But those of us who have been brought up in legalism, and if you were not brought up in legalism, brother, sister, just rejoice. But those of us who have been brought up in legalism will probably struggle with it for a very long time. But when the Apostle Paul is using the term falling from grace, he did not mean that a Christian would lose his or her salvation when they fall in sin. It does not mean that no amount of repentance will ever get you to heaven. That is not what he's saying. Why? Because it is the grace of God that saves us. It is the grace of God that sustains us. And it is the grace of God that's going to present us to the Father blameless and holy in that day of glory. Amen. That's what the grace of God is, a complete job from beginning to end. So what does the Apostle Paul mean by falling from grace? He was talking about legalism. Well, some of you, when I mentioned that word early in the piece, probably very, very few of you, but very important for me, I can see your mind switch and say, what is legalism? Well, we don't know what that means. Well, I am glad you asked. I want to tell you. Legalism says that you are not saved by God's grace alone, but rather, you are saved by God's grace plus keeping some external rituals, some external rules, some external practices. That's what legalism in a nutshell. There are some people still think and judge Christians by the clothes they wear, or the type of music they like to listen to, or the style of worship they prefer, or the length of the dress, or the length of the hair, and all the rest of it. You know what I'm talking about. There are people, even today, who believe that you can only please God by observing certain external rules, certain external rituals. We saw in the last message how we are saved by grace alone, through faith alone. And even that faith is not our faith, it's a gift from God. God gives us faith because without that faith that He gives us to open our eyes, we would not recognize that we are sinners and heading for hell, and we need His help and we need His grace. In fact, that faith is given to us as a gift, not only makes us recognize our condition without Christ that is miserable, but it helps us to be able to receive the grace of God. Because in our natural fallen nature, we can never receive the grace of God. So the faith alone, as we saw in Ephesians chapter 2, is that when we were dead in trespasses and sin, when Paul said we were dead, dead, dead in trespasses and sin. There was no life in us. And dead people cannot believe. Dead people cannot repent. Dead people cannot receive the grace of God. So he had to breathe the gift of faith in us in order to revive us, therefore to be able to recognize our condition. He breathed that faith in order that we may be able to receive the grace of God. So what is falling from grace then? What is this falling from grace all about? Listen carefully, please. Falling from grace is when you cease to believe that only God's grace can save you. Falling from grace is when you trust in some external rule, on some man-made ritual, or some man-made idea, or some church dogma that's going to get you to heaven. Falling from grace is when you follow a certain dogma, believing that that dogma is going to get you to heaven. Falling from grace is when you are observing certain religious rituals, believing that that's going to get you to heaven. That is falling from grace. Falling from grace is when you add something, whatever it is, baptism, communion, it doesn't matter what it is. If you add anything, whatever that thing is, to the grace of God to give you favor with God. Chapter 5, Epistle to the Galatians. Here's what Paul is saying. He's saying to them, to fall from grace is to fall into legalism. That's what he's saying. To fall from grace is to fall into legalism. And since choosing legalism is the abandoning of the grace principle by which you can only relate to God, therefore, you have turned away from the all-sufficiency of the grace of God, all the necessity of the grace of God for salvation. Well, let me give you a quick background about the church in Galatia. That's modern-day Turkey. Paul comes in, preaches the gospel of grace, salvation through Jesus Christ, Christ alone, faith alone, grace alone, and then the church grew. People believed, and then he left. A group of people called the Judaizers came in. The Judaizers, they're the ones who taught that, yes, you are saved through faith in Jesus Christ, plus the keeping of the ceremonial law. You are not saved by Christ alone, the cross alone, faith alone, grace alone. No, you have that plus. And therefore, if you have that and not the other, you're not really saved. That's what they were teaching. And you can understand why Paul is absolutely furious. I mean, these Judaizers, like their modern-day successors, they have a strategy, and they have a very deceptive strategy. They really do. It never changes. I mean, you just look at it through history. It's the same strategy. First of all, you try to destroy the credibility of the preacher of the truth. Then you turn in and you destroy the truth that he is preaching. That's what they were doing. These people came from Jerusalem and said, oh, Paul wasn't one of the 12. The 12 don't believe him. He doesn't understand. He wasn't there at the resurrection time. And that's why Paul had to defend his own apostleship to these people. And once people began to say, yeah, I'm not really sure about this Paul guy, you know, once they succeeded in that and they said, now let me tell you, what he's teaching is not the whole truth. He's just teaching you through grace alone, but really you have to keep all these ceremonial laws as well if you really want to make it to heaven. That's the incredible, incredible deception. Here in the Epistle to the Galatians, Paul becomes the most indignant that you ever see him anywhere in all of his writings. Why? He had a very good reason, and I thank God for it that we have it today. Because he knew that when you teach that salvation through grace plus, whatever that plus is, I don't care what it is, you repudiate the whole gospel of Jesus Christ. He knew that when you preach that salvation is through faith plus, you empty the cross of Jesus Christ of its power. You empty the cross of Christ of its value. That is why the Apostle Paul is so indignant in this epistle. And that is why he is so emphatic. Look at verses 2, 3, and 4 of Galatians 5. Here's what he's saying. He's saying, if the person is trying to be saved by works, that person had fallen from grace into legalism, and therefore he cannot be saved at all, since no one can be saved in any other way other than grace alone. When you witness, be careful ever to give somebody some rule to obey. Tell them that Jesus loves them and that he's ready to give his grace free. They don't have to jump through hoops to get to Christ, that his grace is free. And when the grace of God comes into their life, they will recognize that they're sinners and they need to repent. When the faith comes into their lives, they're going to come to the point of receiving the Lord Jesus Christ, because that's his job, not yours. Your job is to witness. Don't give them 12 steps or 13 step formula or this or that or the other thing for them to be Christians. No. No. And that is why I thank God every single day. And we all should be thankful to God for preserving his word for us today, so that we can tell what is the error, so we can tell what is wrong, so we can tell what's false teaching. That he preserved his word for us today so we can know the difference between man's way and God's way. And make no mistake about it, legalism is man's way, not God's. In fact, in the fourth century, the epistle to the Galatians was already in circulation by then. By the fourth century, we see the beginning of the entry of legalism into the church. There were some monks who lived on a diet of bread, salt, and water, thinking that this is how they can please God. There were some monks who wore only a loincloth of thorns. Simon Stylites prostrated himself 1,224 times a day, thinking that this is how he can earn God's favor, when the Bible clearly said that God's grace is an unmerited favor, undeserved favor. Don't ever think that you deserve the grace of God. The question that always follows when you preach on grace, if I stop here, I would have been just as in error as the others. People would say, the natural response when they hear salvation by grace alone, there are some who would say, now that I'm saved by grace, can I just break every one of the commandments? Please hear me right on this one. Anyone who says this, anyone who practices this, anyone who believes this is not saved. Is not saved. I'm going to explain to you why. The Bible tells us that those who are saved by faith alone are not habitual lawbreakers. Those who have experienced the love and the grace of God, not only going to keep the letter of the law, they're going to keep the spirit of the law. What do you mean by the spirit of the law? Those who receive the grace of God by faith alone and receive the Lord Jesus Christ into their life, not only they're not going to kill, because that's what the commandment said, they're not even going to hate, which is the first step that will get you to killing. You see, that's the spirit of the law. Those who have received the grace of God and the love of God and overwhelmed with the salvation given so free, not only are they not going to covet somebody else's property and possession, they are going to give sacrificially of their own life and of their own resources, no matter how little they have or how much they have. You see, that's the spirit of the law. Those who have received the grace of God so freely by faith alone, believe in the Lord Jesus Christ, they don't only not take revenge, they are forgive those who even hurt them and despise them because they love their enemies. That's the spirit of the law. The Bible tells us that there are people who can keep the external laws. Remember the rich young ruler came to Jesus, said, what do I do to be saved? He said, keep the commandments. He said, oh, I kept all those. He said, you know, there are a number of instances. The older brother in the prodigal son story in Luke 15, he stayed home, sang in the church choir, and did all the right things. He kept them all. Man, he can tick them off. But listen to me, please. They may be able to keep the external law, but deep down, they are haters. Deep down, they are prideful. Deep down, they are angry. Deep down, they are covetous. Deep down, they are idolaters. You see, grace changes the heart. The one and all important question, listen carefully, please. How then can a Christian who's saved by grace alone, faith alone, keep the letter of the law as well as the spirit of the law? Not saved through them, but once he's saved, once she's saved, they keep them. How can they do that? When everything around us trying to pull us away, how can they do this? Well, the Holy Scripture tells us that when you are saved by grace alone, the Holy Spirit of God came in to dwell on the inside of you. Why? The Spirit of God is to empower you to do the impossible. The Holy Spirit of God is there to strengthen you to do what is humanly cannot be done. The Holy Spirit of God comes into your life in order to guide you to do the undoable. You see, legalism imposes an outward code. It can never change the person's inner desire and inner heart. That is why I think this fallacy of political correctness that has been thrown around in this country is so dangerous. Because it can never change a man's heart. It can never change a woman's heart. It can never change a boy's heart or a girl's heart. Only the grace of God does that. Legalism enforces the outward appearance, but it can never, never, never enable you to please God. Grace, on the other hand, provides that inner desire and gives you the power to obey God. The Holy Spirit helps us to fulfill God's desire in us, to make us be all that God wants us to be. What does God want us to be? God wants to free us up, free to serve Him, free to sacrifice for Him, free to love, free to give, free to obey. That's what the Holy Spirit does in us. And so, my beloved friends, to fall from grace is to refuse to accept that it is grace alone and only grace can make you acceptable to God the Father. Now, there are some people who think that legalism is hard. They really do. No, it's not hard at all. It's the opposite that is true. Legalism is easy. And that's why most religions have legalism. Muslims have 5 things. Just keep those. You're fine. You don't have to think. You don't have to do anything. Keep the law. That's it. You don't have to think about it. You don't have to. It doesn't have to permeate every part of your life. No. See, legalism is easy. It's not as hard as people claim to be. I want to explain to you why. I want to give you an illustration. It is relatively easy not to murder. I think most of us here would say, I haven't murdered anybody. You haven't murdered anybody. It's relatively easy not to murder, but it is much harder to reach out and love to someone who despises you. It is relatively easy to not commit adultery, but it is harder to keep on loving your spouse more than yourself, even when you've just had a humdinger of an argument. It is relatively easy to pay taxes. It is much harder to give sacrificially to the Lord. You see what I mean now? Living in the Spirit is to be in constant openness to the Holy Spirit's guidance, even if He takes you in places that you might not, and your flesh might not like to go. Living in the Spirit makes me more conscious of what I have left undone, not brag on what I've done. Living in the Spirit forbids me from putting on a social mask. Living in the Spirit convicts me to avoid false comparisons with other Christians. Someone said that the ultimate effect of legalism is to lower our view of God. And I say amen to that. But grace, on the other hand, gives us high and lofty view of God, when he lavishes his grace upon us undeservedly. Beloved friends, I want to tell you what often overwhelms me, not how much I've done, but how much God's grace is lavished upon me, especially in the times when I'm not deserving of it. If you want to live in victory, if you want to live in power, get to know, really, really know Jesus. If you want to live in victory and in power, get to know the overwhelming grace and love of God. If you really want to live in victory and in power, put yourself in the place of receiving the grace of God.
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12: It would seem spiritual abuse is more widespread in the church and Christian organizations than we would hope. 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
7: This week we're looking at the topic of spiritual abuse. Today I want to focus on the challenges of leaving an abusive church. For many of the reasons previously discussed, it is difficult for members to leave an abusive church. There is significant emotional and spiritual damage that results, and often former members of an abusive church not only leave the church, they leave God. The emotional damage is significant. One author suggested that victims of church abuse or other forms of spiritual abuse suffer PTSD, post-traumatic stress disorder. They find it difficult to trust others, whether leaders in a church or other leaders in their life. Victims of abusive church also find it difficult to find the right church. That is why Ronald Enroth in his second book and Ken Blue in his book talk about discerning good from abusive. Here are a few questions worth considering. Number one, does the church leadership invite dialogue and solicit advice from others in the church who are not part of the elite group of leaders? Dogmatic and authoritarian pastors are threatened by diverse opinions, whether from members or from people outside the church.
13: Number two, is there a system of accountability, or is all the power located in one person? Dogmatic and authoritarian pastors are not accountable to anyone. They may have a board of elders who merely rubber stamp any decisions. Number three, does the church encourage independent thinking and encourage members to develop discernment? Abusive church leaders attempt to get all of its members to conform. There is a very low tolerance, sometimes no tolerance, for alternative perspectives, even about insignificant programs and minor details or policies about how to run the church. Number four, is family commitment strengthened? Many churches, not just abusive churches, often demand so much of the members that they begin to neglect their families. If parents are made to feel guilty for going to their children's school events when it might conflict with a routine church meeting or activity, something is wrong. And number five, is the individual church member growing spiritually or on the edge of burnout? If you have to constantly attend a myriad of church meetings and meet a quota of time, talent, and treasure in order to be given church approval, something is wrong. You know, whenever someone leaves an abusive situation, it becomes difficult to trust others. Going to a different church or study group can be difficult and even frightening, but these questions help in choosing a church or organization that will help you to grow spiritually.
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14: If you were to put that dipstick in your hope tank and pull it out and measure where it's at, where would it be? 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
15: All of a sudden, I found myself just sitting on my bed with my eyes open, staring into this presence. 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
18: We read in the gospel that Jesus prayed, "Now, Father, glorify me in your presence with the glory I had with you before the world began." Jesus declared that he existed in glory with the Father from all eternity before the creation of the world. Jesus declared that he is divine and co-eternal with the Father. We respond by believing in faith in what God has revealed about himself. A human reason should not be the final judge. My friend, if you repent of your sins now and believe that Jesus paid the penalty for everything you did wrong, you will experience God's forgiveness and know that you are going to heaven.
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20: 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For the Colson Center, I'm John Stone Street. Well, this year, as America remembers those who shaped our nation over the last 250 years, at the top of our list of those to honor should be Dr. Mildred Fay Jefferson. someone who dedicated her life to fight for the unborn. Born in Texas, the only child of a Methodist minister and a schoolteacher, Mildred Jefferson would follow the town doctor around as he went on his rounds. From his horse and buggy, he told her that if she wanted to be a doctor, she should just go right ahead and do it. And so she did. In 1951, after graduating from a segregated public high school, Jefferson became the first black woman to graduate from Harvard Medical School. She was also the first woman to intern at Boston City Hospital, the first female surgeon at the Boston University Medical Center, the first woman admitted to Boston Surgical Society, and a professor of surgery at Boston University Medical School. Over her career, Jefferson was awarded 28 different honorary degrees. Coming from the segregated South in an era of intense racism, Dr. Jefferson's accomplishments in medicine as a black woman is cause enough to celebrate her life. However, she should also be remembered for her tireless work to oppose abortion. In 1970, the American Medical Association decided it was ethical for physicians to perform abortions in those jurisdictions where they were legal. Dr. Jefferson saw this as a travesty. She believed it violated both the Hippocratic Oath and Judeo-Christian ethics. So she immediately began working for the pro-life cause in the state of Massachusetts, co-founding the Massachusetts Citizens for Life organization. In 1971, she was appointed to the board of the National Right to Life. Late in 1972, a Boston public television station featured Dr. Jefferson in a series called The Advocates, which covered abortion issues. The program aired nationwide and highlighted Dr. Jefferson as an eloquent speaker with impeccable logic. Her appearance was so effective, many minds and hearts were changed. For example, one letter she received said this, quote, "Yours was the most clear-cut exposition on this problem I have ever heard. Several years ago, I was faced with the issue of whether to sign a California abortion bill. I must confess to never having given the matter of abortion any serious thought until that time. No other issue since I have been in office has caused me to do so much study and soul-searching. I wish I could have heard your views before our legislation was passed. You made it irrefutably clear that an abortion is the taking of a human life. I'm grateful to you." That letter was signed Ronald Reagan. Long ago, abortion became the primary means of eliminating lives that are undervalued and unwanted. Also, recognizing the need for political action, Dr. Jefferson helped the NRL establish a PAC for pro-life candidates. In her testimony before Congress, she urged people from all walks of life to be involved in the pro-life cause, recognizing that it was not just an issue for women. Quote, "The fight for the right to life is the cause of every man, woman, and child who cares not only about his or her own family, but the whole family of man." And she also called students into the movement, saying, "I hope that wherever students have a Department of Women's Studies or Black Studies, you will have a corresponding pro-life movement," end quote. Dr. Mildred Jefferson died in 2010, but her contributions to the cause of life are immeasurable. This black female physician, with impressive rhetorical, organizational, and political skill, laid a solid foundation for the pro-life movement. For the Colson Center, I'm John Stone Street with Breakpoint. Today's Breakpoint was co-authored with Dr. Glenn Sunshine. And for more resources or to share this commentary with others, go to colsoncenter.org/radio.
0: Welcome to Power Walk Ministries. We're glad that you've joined us as Reverend Paul Cannings continues this series on steps to spiritual growth, beginning with a warning to beware of false teachers and then to knowing God. Pastor Cannings moves on today to the importance of understanding Scripture with the help of the Holy Spirit. He takes us to 2 Corinthians chapter 2 to explain the work of the Holy Spirit in our lives, and outlines all of the ways in which the Spirit helps us in understanding Scripture and transforming our lives. Here's Pastor Cannings now with the message, Illumination of the Holy Spirit.
21: The one who says, "I have come to know him," and does not keep his word, his commandments, is a liar, and the truth is not in him. Whoever keeps his word, in him the love of God has truly been perfected. By this you know we are in him. The one who says he abides in him ought to walk in the same manner. This is the walking. Now we're going to transition to walk. Walk in the same manner, because his seed abides. because the Holy Spirit abides in this person, they can't help become more and more like Christ each day. They just become more and more like him. That's what Paul says. I no longer live. It is Christ that lives in me. When I practice this life, I no longer live it. I don't practice me no more. Because the more I hold to the scriptures is the more the Spirit of God keeps transforming me in the renewing of my mind. And I now live this life because the Spirit of God came to take me to that life. That's how I come to know him. Look at Philippians chapter 1. Verse 9 says this happens to a person that is huge. And then we can go to Hebrews chapter 5. Then I'll bring it all together to help us to understand how the Spirit works so that we could identify false teachers. In verse 9 he says, and this I pray, that your love may abound more and more in real knowledge and all what? Discernment. So that you may approve the things which are excellent in order to be sincere and blameless until the day of Christ. Having been filled with the fruit of righteousness which comes through Jesus Christ to the glory and praise of God. Your love may abound. What is he back to? 1 John. If you love me, you keep my commandments. So if a person is keeping his commandments, because my love is not for myself anymore. My love is not for my emotions anymore. My love is not for the way I think anymore. My love is not for all these things I have a passion for anymore. My love is for you. And I want to please you. He says when that happens, the person ends up looking for more knowledge because they're trying to do the right thing. And when that happens, they come to a point of discernment. See, people like to do discernment where I just sense the Spirit of God is moving in me and I just sense this. And I'm going, whoa, where is that coming from? Oh, I just sense it. I'm going, that's the Spirit of God talking. I'm going, where's the knowledge base for that? Oh, I don't know what the verse is. I said, whoa, the Bible don't say it that way. What the Bible says is that I will be able to, from knowledge, keeping the knowledge, love, applying the knowledge to real life situations, he would take me to a level where when I can't figure out the verse, he's going to say, something isn't right about this. I don't know the something yet, but the knowledge base tells me because of the work of the Holy Spirit working on what he's heard, chapter 16, verse 13 of John, he keeps me to that word. Look at Hebrews 5. You'll see what I'm talking about. Hebrews 5, verse 14. He keeps me there so I could be able to discern what is good and what is evil. So discernment is an act of the Holy Spirit. It's not some feely-touchy thing. Okay? Her feelings is saying that. That's not discernment. Look at chapter 5, verse 13. For everyone who partakes only of milk is not accustomed to the word of righteousness, for he is an infant. See, back to that. The word of righteousness means a person lives by faith and not by sight. Therefore, they hear the Bible and they apply it, they live it, even if it doesn't make sense. They clearly understand what the truth is and they're going to do it even when it doesn't make any sense because I keep the Bible. I keep God's word. When I'm convicted, I'm adjusting back to what God is saying. The Spirit convicted me and led me back. So now that he's led me back and he's reminded me of the word of God, I'm staying right here. He says, that person is a person that is walking in righteousness. Holy Spirit is working out their salvation in fear and trembling, but a person who doesn't do none of those things is an infant. All right, look at verse 14. But solid food is for the mature, who because of practice have their senses trained to discern good and evil. Watch this carefully. Solid food, people who want the knowledge, because that's where it starts. It's for those who are convicted and driven by the Holy Spirit. The Bible says it takes them to a point where they can say, you the Christ, the Son of the living God. It only comes from spiritual maturity because I am more in the spirit than in the flesh. So the Bible makes sense. Like somebody says to me, Pastor Ken, I read this thing. It doesn't make any sense. I said, do what you've learned to do. But I'm trying to do it. I said, no. What do you know to do? Well, I know that I'm going to have to change who I'm dating. All right, start there. But I like him. Okay, start there. Deny yourself, pick up the cross. Say bye. Change the number. Move it at your phone. You act like I'm not feeling something. Yep, that's why he says deny your self. You know the person isn't saved, so you're not supposed to be fellowshipping with darkness. So the Spirit of God has let you go, not that person. So, all right, what else you know? Oh, I know that, you know, I just feel a sense many times, just read the scriptures and read it and just study. And sometimes things I learn make sense. And so when it makes sense, I grab it. Or I come to church and I hear you or Pastor Pierre preach. And sometimes it just happens to be what I'm dealing with and I get it. I said, good, work on that. I'm saying, the minute you keep doing what you know, the Spirit of God says you surrendered your will to me. I'm willing to work with you. And the more you keep surrendering your will, is the more you're letting me take you over. And the more you let me take you over, is the more you would see the Bible. And I'll create such a hunger in you, a thirst in you, you will not want to stop reading it. Because my job is to guide you into it so you learn to live by it. That's my job. That's my one job. We're into tongues and prophecy and jumping over pews. He's saying, my one job is to open up this Bible so you know how to live. 1 Corinthians chapter 2. In order to not get corrupted by false doctrine, you can't just connect to the scriptures. You have to connect to the Spirit of God. It opens your eyes. So in 1 Corinthians chapter 2, he says this. For to us, God revealed them through the Spirit. For the Spirit searches all things, even the depths of God. Who among man knows the thoughts of a man except the spirit of a man which is in him? Even so, the thoughts of God, no one knows except the Spirit of God. No one. Now, we have received not the spirit of the world, but a spirit who is from God, so that we may know the things freely given to us by God. The only way we will know these things is by the Spirit of God. So we could read it, we could have a degree in English comprehension and feel we understand it, but we can't see it until the Spirit of God illuminates it. And what was lacking when Jesus Christ was on earth was the influence of the Holy Spirit. And that's why he says, he is your helper to get to experience life. I am the way, salvation. The Holy Spirit is the helper to get you to life and life abundantly. I came to give you life and life abundantly. If the truth, the Holy Spirit, is not dominating your life, you could be saved and messed up in your mind about everything because you never came to the truth, so the life I came to give you is not a reality. So here's these things you got to remember. So the false doctrine don't corrupt you like junk food can mess you up. Junk food tastes good and it's cheap, but it will mess you up. Sometimes I have to pray to go buy Chick-fil-A. That kind of rhymes. I use

0: But I can't pray years past when you didn't study. But you're the pastor. You belong to Jesus. So the Spirit of God will only work with what I put in. Second thing, I must practice what he's teaching me. I must practice what he's teaching me. I got to put it to work. And it takes denying myself to do that. Second thing, the more I renew my mind is the more he transforms me. When he teaches me something and I practice it, the more he illuminates what he's teaching is the more I do it, he says, is the more I take over your life. Here's the next thing. When he does and he convicts me of sin, no excuses. No excuses. Don't make excuses. I think my family would tell you, when dad is wrong, he just walk up to you and say, I'm wrong. I don't fool with it. Human wisdom is demonic. Stop using it. James chapter 3, verse 13 through 18. Human wisdom is corrupted and becomes demonic. Don't use it. In Romans chapter 1, verse 18 through verse 32, he says, it is we believers who is making the world immoral. Because we are using our intelligence rather than the scriptures. And Satan is using that to corrupt the world. It's not the sinners. He's using us to corrupt the world because we are becoming so intelligent now. We feel we could read the Bible and close it and talk to you about the Lord God. Anytime a person could read you one verse and never look back at the Bible and start preaching on that one verse, run. If a person never opens up the Bible, just keep using references, but say they're teaching you, run. Dangerous. Human wisdom will become demonic.
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2: 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I know God will bless you for your sacrifice.
1: 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And now, before we leave you, remember, knowledge is important, but take the time to allow the Holy Spirit to illuminate God's Word so that you'll have a true understanding of Scripture.
3: You ever feel like one big no button as a mom? Has the word no lost its power because you're saying it 24/7? Hi, I'm Dana Gresh, founder of True Girl. When our kids are little and we're trying to keep them safe from harmful things, it is a season of saying no. But as they grow and are learning to make their own decisions, don't be a parent who's consumed with the rules and weak on relationship. The Apostle Paul is a good example of this. Previous to his encounter with Christ on the Damascus Road, he was fixated on the rules. He was a good man and a zealous religious leader whose language for righteousness was based on following rules. Then he met Jesus, and his heart was won. Emphasize relationship with God and you when you present rules to your kids. Say yes as much as you can, so when you do need to enforce God's law outright, it stands out as truly important. For more tips on how to raise your kids, go to danagresh.com.
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1: They're just pieces of cardboard, but some of them are worth hundreds, even thousands of dollars. We call them baseball cards. Yeah, actually, our son got interested in them when he was a little guy, and pretty soon they became a pretty serious investment for him. And he really knew how to, well, like to say on Wall Street, buy low and sell high, because he watched up-and-coming players, and then he would get the rookie cards of some of those players who later became major stars. And there aren't many of those rookie cards out there, so they're rare. So they're valuable. Lest we trivialize the baseball card business, I want you to realize it helped pay a significant part of our son's way through college. I remember when he told me as a teenager, "Dad, I know my room is a mess, but there's one thing I take care of, my baseball cards." And that was true. His valuable ones were neatly organized in these plastic folders, in these carefully guarded notebooks. And the reason most of those cards were high value was very simple. You know, they were rare. Well, I'm Ron Hutchcraft. I want to have a word with you today about what makes you really valuable. Now, if you're trying to do what's right in an environment where most everybody else is doing what's wrong, you get to kind of feeling lonely sometimes, right? And even weird. In fact, the people you work with or play with or go to school with may basically tell you you're weird because you don't do the things they do. And after a while, that can start to wear on you and even wear down your resistance. You get tired of being weird. But if you're really basically standing alone, but standing for the right thing, you're not weird. You're rare. Ask any collector, whether it's baseball cards or antiques or stamps or coins, whatever. What makes an item valuable is that there aren't many of them. The less there are like them, the more valuable they become. So if you're taking a stand and you're doing things God's way, well, that's you, rare and valuable. Now, in his final hours before his crucifixion, Jesus prayed to his Father on behalf of all those who believed in him at that time and all those who would believe in him through the years. So when you listen to a portion of that prayer in our word for today from the Word of God, remember Jesus is actually praying in advance down the years for you and me. John 17, beginning with verse 15, says of his followers, "My prayer is not that you take them out of the world, but that you protect them from the evil one. They are not of the world, even as I am not of it. Sanctify them by the truth. Your word is truth. As you sent me into the world, I have sent them into the world." Sanctify them, Jesus prayed. What that means is set them aside for special purposes. Keep them special. Keep them reserved for your purposes, God. Jesus wanted to plant you right in the middle of a dark world, because they need a light there, and that is you. So that means that, just like him, you'll take some abuse, some name-calling, some rejection for your allegiance to him, but not because there's something wrong with you. No, in fact, there's something very right with you. The less virgins there are, the more valuable a virgin becomes. The less honest men and women there are, the more valuable an honest person becomes. The less people who say no to what's dirty, what's destructive, what's negative, the more your worth increases. Maybe you've been tempted to cave. Maybe you've got combat fatigue. There's heavy pressure. Don't do it. Not only is Jesus counting on you, but the very people who are pressuring you desperately need for you to stand firm, or their only light goes out. Because you're Jesus' personal representative in a dark place. In many ways, you aren't like everybody else. But you keep loving them unconditionally. You make them feel important. You do the right thing without condemning them. And keep doing all of that, and you're going to be, whether they admit it or not, one of the most valuable and important people in their life. Because people like you are rare and very, very valuable.
2: 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God bless you.
3: Yeah. Using poison to cure poison? Boy, here's a story from the Old Testament book of Numbers. Check it out. Welcome. You're listening to Today in the Word, Moody Bible Institute's devotional anchored this month in the book of Numbers. And I'm John Gager. Well, the Israelites were once again complaining against God and Moses. Why have you brought us up out of Egypt to die in the wilderness? There is no bread, there is no water, and we detest this miserable food. Their ingratitude after God's faithful provision provoked divine judgment. The Bible says, then the Lord sent venomous snakes among them. They bit the people, and many Israelites died. Well, you can imagine terror gripped the camp. The Israelites quickly recognized their sin and begged Moses for help. We sinned. Pray that the Lord will take the snakes away from us. But God's solution was unexpected. Rather than removing the snakes, his remedy required faith. The Lord said to Moses, make a snake and put it up on a pole. Anyone who is bitten can look at it and live. Moses crafted a bronze serpent and raised it high. The cure was simple. When anyone was bitten by a snake and looked at that bronze snake, they lived. This bronze serpent was a powerful symbol of God's redemptive plan. The very thing that brought death, the serpent, became the instrument of salvation when looked upon in faith. Today in the Word, we hear Jesus reference this very moment in John 3, verses 14 and 15, as he declared, just as Moses lifted up the snake in the wilderness, so the Son of Man must be lifted up, that everyone who believes may have eternal life in him. Do you have this eternal life? You can, and a friend will pray with you now at 888-NEED-HIM. That's 888-NEED-HIM.
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5: If you feel like you're always battling your child over screens, here's a surprising truth. 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
12: Some people continue to sin because they believe they're getting away with it. Others, because they believe God can't possibly forgive them. Today, on Turning Point, Dr. David Jeremiah explains that while these beliefs might be common, they hold no water based on the promises in God's Word. 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
13: If you have ever done something that you knew was wrong and knew that you needed to be forgiven by somebody who was hurt by what you did, you know the pain of unforgiveness. And a lot of times when we refuse to forgive someone, we think we're hurting them, and often we're just hurting ourselves. Here in this story of David is a wonderful exposition of what true forgiveness is all about. Here we learn the pain of unforgiven sin, and here we learn the joy that comes when sin is forgiven. From two Psalms, Psalm 32 and 51, putting those two together in the life of David. We'll get to that in just a moment, but did you know this series we're doing right now is called God, I Need Some Answers, and we have a wonderful study guide that has all the detailed outlines and answers to these questions, and we also have a set of CDs with all of the audio teaching that you can have. This is a great study for small groups. If you don't have a curriculum ready for your next study, you might want to talk about God, I Need Some Answers. I promise you the questions that are in this series are questions in the hearts of many of the people who are in your study, and you will have a great time exploring the answers from the book of Psalms and from other scriptures as well. Take advantage of this opportunity and use these resources as you share your own faith and as you share the Word of God. Well, here we are with How Can I Be Truly Forgiven, Part 2, Psalm 32 and 51, and the life of David.
14: God sent the prophet to David. David didn't ask for him. God sent him to David because the prophet was to have a very important ministry in David's life. He was to help David face up to what he had done. And I don't know this for sure, but if I have to give you my guess as to what David's feeling at this moment when Nathan says, Thou art the man, along with the overwhelming anguish of knowing now that he has been found out, I have to believe that David also feels a sense of incredible relief. Finally, it's out. If David had pushed Nathan away, David had the power to take Nathan's life if he chose. He could have made him another casualty. But David heard the voice of God, and it was the first step back. And I want you to note that, because the next thing that happened after the confrontation was a confession. And the confession is written for us in David's journal. For the superscription over Psalm 51 in my Bible says this, to the chief musician, a psalm of David when Nathan the prophet went to him after he had gone in to Bathsheba. And he pens for us in Psalm 51 his own words as he comes back to God. Let me tell you two things about David's confession. First of all, it was genuine. It was genuine. You say, well, Pastor Jeremiah, isn't all confession genuine? Not really. I read about a guy who wrote to the Bureau of Internal Revenue. And the letter said, I haven't been able to sleep because last year when I filed my income tax report, I deliberately misrepresented my income. I'm enclosing a check for $150, and if I still can't sleep, I'll send you the rest. Now, that's the way a lot of people confess. Do you know folks like that? Confession for a lot of folks is just telling people what you discover they already know. In fact, in our schools, and I can say this from the high school, junior high, all the way through the college, one of the things we learn when we deal with the problems young people face is that a lot of times kids will come clean when they know you already know what they did. But they won't tell you any more than they think you know. So sometimes you think you got this whole deal wrapped up, and after it's all over, you found out they didn't come clean at all. There's a whole bunch of more stuff you should have known. Confession can be dishonest and ungenuine. Did you know that? But I want to tell you something. When David confessed, his confession was genuine. You say, how do you know that? Look into the Bible with me and notice what he said about what he did. Verse 1, he calls it transgression. which is rebellion. Verse 2, he calls it iniquity, which is perversion, distortion, acting unjustly, dealing crookedly. Verse 2, he calls it sin, which means to miss the mark. And verse 4, he calls it evil, which is a vile thing which deserves condemnation. The Hebrew words are much more graphic than our words. What David said was, God, I want to tell you that I know what I did, and what I did was really bad. There was no candy coating of his transgression. If you go back in Psalm 32 and verse 5, you see what David said about this prayer after he had written it. He says, I acknowledged my sin to you, and my iniquity I have not hidden. I said, I will confess my transgression to the Lord, and you forgave the iniquity of my sin. In Psalm 51:17, we're told that the Lord honors a broken and a contrite heart. His confession was genuine. He recognized that what he did was wrong. One of the things that keeps many of us from ever knowing renewed joy and in fellowship with God, knowing what it means to have the burden lifted, is we're always trying to make our sin look better. We're always trying to put it in better terms. We're always trying to couch it in ways so that we don't feel so badly about it. The only way you can ever get any relief from sin is to confess. And you know what the word means? Amalageo in the Greek language means to say the same thing. It's to look at your sin and to say the same thing about it that God would say, to acknowledge you're wrong. You say, well, Pastor Jeremiah, that's so painful and that's so hard. But it's the only way back. It's where you start, through genuine confession. Notice, secondly, it was not only genuine, it was God-centered. David said, against thee, God, and thee only have I sinned. Now, it's not that he does not understand that others have been affected. David hasn't suddenly lost his knowledge of what happened. He knows Bathsheba has been hurt in this, her purity taken away. He knows that Uriah is in the ground, dead because of what happened. He realizes that Joab has been complicated in his own integrity because of what he has done. He knows what's happened to him, but David said, Lord, it's against you and you only that I have sinned. David now sees that ultimately his sin is an insult and an injury to God. It is God's love that has been wounded. It is the God of grace against whom he has sinned. And when a person takes that attitude, that God's forgiveness is reckoned by his grace and his mercy, and that sin is a sin against God, first of all, he has taken a major step on his way back. Unfortunately, our concept of the holiness of God has been so eroded through our easy believism in this day that people almost feel like that's the secondary problem. In fact, let me ask you this question. You do something big time and it involves other people, and I give you the option today. Either confess it to the person you did it to or confess it to God. Which would you take? Easy. Confess it to God. I mean, you can do that in a quiet little prayer and nobody knows. But if you understood who God was, you wouldn't feel that way. You say, what are you talking about? What I'm talking about is we are all into worship, and thank God that we are. I love to worship. But sometimes if we're not careful, we can get so caught up in the mechanics of worship that we forget who it is that we're worshiping. Who God is. His attributes, his love, his faithfulness, his goodness, his holiness, his righteousness. The worship is secondary to the object of our worship, and David understood that. So when he confessed, he said, Lord, I know that this is basically an offense against you. Well, when he confessed, something great happened, and let me hold out this hope for all of us today. Nothing we have ever done. David, he did the biggies. Adultery, murder, cover up. And yet I want to tell you something. David took the route back. His conviction promoted a confrontation which brought out of him a confession. And now we're going to see the cleansing that takes place in his life. The same intensity of words that David uses to talk about his sin, he now uses to describe the forgiveness. And I want you to notice these as you look at Psalm 51. He says, first of all, that he wants his sin to be blotted out. He sees his sin as a record against him in the archives of heaven, and he says, oh God, blot it out. Just take a pen. And, you know, sometimes when I'm working on a manuscript or something, I'll get one of these big markers, you know, these big black markers. They make huge black marks. And if you want to take out a whole sentence, you just take that black marker and you just go across like this. You don't have to do it twice.

0: Do you see yourself as an evangelist? Well, maybe you're not exactly like the Apostle Paul or Billy Graham, but we're all called to spread the gospel. So today on Know the Truth, Philip DeCourcy takes a look at one of the first New Testament evangelists, the Apostle Andrew. After first meeting Jesus, Andrew ran to tell his brother Peter about the Messiah, and then he went on to tell anyone else who would listen. You'll find more at ktt.org. But right now, here's Pastor Philip with an inspiring message from John chapter 1, titled Up Close and Personal.
1: Andrew, I think you'll find him a very interesting character. And in many ways, you'll identify with him because he's a very average guy. And he does a lot of one-on-one personal stuff. He's not as pronounced and public as his brother Peter. And I think there's much to learn from him. A message I've called Up Close and Personal. He understood, having looked into the face of the Son of God, it's our delight, as it was his delight, and duty to reflect the glory of Christ to others. Here in John 1, verse 41, I want you to notice what we read. He first found his own brother. He first found, that's a priority. Something of importance is going on here. The adverb describes the action of going to Peter, and it underscores the importance he puts on this. This is his first impulse. And this impulse should mark the regenerate heart. The person who's born again and regenerated, made alive in Jesus Christ, is alive to the need of others who don't have that life and who are indeed spiritually dead and without the gospel. And our first impulse is, how do I reach them for Christ? If the greatest gift in life is eternal life through faith in Christ, then the greatest thing in life is to tell others how they might find Jesus Christ and life eternal. Andrew had a passion for souls. Look, folks, evangelism needs to be a priority. Look at the imperative of the Great Commission. Look at the desire of God. He's not willing that any should perish, but all should come to faith in the Lord Jesus. Look at the perilous condition of our friends and family who sit in darkness in the shadow of death. And if we hide the gospel from them, according to 2 Corinthians 4, verse 4, we indeed hide it from those that perish. We are keeping water from thirsty, dying people. We are keeping the cure of cancer from those on cancer wards. That would be the analogy. Why would you do that? You'd never do that. But we do it all the time as Christians when we don't share the gospel. It's a priority. It's a priority. Listen to Alexander McLaren. This man, speaking of Andrew, before he was 24 hours a disciple, had made another. Some of you have been a disciple for many years and never tried to make one. That's the priority. What about the persuasion? Well, let's go over to John chapter 6. As I look at this incident between Andrew and Peter, a priority comes out of it. But as I look at this incident with Andrew and the little boy in the lunch in John chapter 6, a persuasion comes out of it. What strikes me is Andrew's confidence in God's ability. That's clear. John chapter 6, Jesus has been ministering. A great multitude has come to hear him teach. We're well into the day. And you know what? These people need to be fed. And so Jesus asks the question, where shall we buy bread? Verse 5, he asks it to Philip. Now, I love verse 6. He said this to test him because he knew himself what he would do. God always knows what he's doing, all right? But he was testing the disciples. Okay, the problem was big. How do you get enough bread to feed a crowd this size? But Jesus was big, and he needed to know how big he was in the minds of his disciples. Philip doesn't do too well, because you look at verse 7, 200 denarii worth of bread is not sufficient for them, that every one of them may have a little. He's got his calculator, he's going like this, and we don't have enough. And then you've got Andrew. Look at Andrew here in verse 8. One of his disciples, Andrew, Simon Peter's brother, says to him, that's Jesus, there is a lad here who's got 5 barley loaves and 2 fish. But then what's that among so many? Now, he recognizes with Philip, this is, you know, how could this make any difference in the light of this 5,000 people? But there's a different tone, I think. He's presenting the lad and he's saying, Lord, I don't know what you can do with this. From my perspective, not a lot. It's a sack lunch. But there seems to be implicit in it this, well, maybe you can do something with this, Lord. And Jesus does. And I like what Raymond Brown says. Andrew is more eager to tell Jesus about the loaves they have rather than the money they don't have. It seems to be a mustard seed of faith there, doesn't there? Lord, here's a lad and here's a lunch. Maybe you can do something with it. You say, what's that got to do with the underlying theme of this message? You know, evangelism, personal evangelism. Well, I think your attitude makes a big difference in bringing men and women to Christ. Now, you understand it's a priority. So you've committed yourself. You know what? This year, I'm going to reach people for Christ. But let me ask you, do you have a confidence that God's going to use you? Do you have a trust in the exclusivity of the gospel? Do you believe it's imperative that people hear the gospel? Because if they don't hear it, they're perished. There's no second message and there's no second chance. Do you believe that Christ is sufficient? Do you believe that God is willing to save people from every tribe, tongue, and nation? Do you believe in the power of the Spirit to take your simple act of confession of faith and bring about a person's conversion through it as he takes up the word you shared and that living and powerful word does its work? If you're going to see people believe in Jesus, you better believe in Jesus yourself. I think that's what comes out of this. Andrew's always winning people to Christ. He's persuaded by the importance of that, and he's persuaded that God can use him and God can use others, inconspicuous and small and insignificant, him and the little boy, to do something big. Let me move on. There's the priority. There's the persuasion. Here's the third thing, the perspective. We're still looking at this habit of winning people. The perspective. Go over with me to John chapter 12. We're again in a season of the Jewish festival. There's a lot of stuff going on in the city of Jerusalem. There's pilgrims coming from all over Israel and further afield. And we have introduced to us here in this passage a group of men that the text calls Greeks. And they're not even Jewish Greeks, you know. These are just full-blown Greeks. And maybe they've been proselytized. They have an interest in the faith of Israel. They have come to witness one of the great festivals of Israel. And while they're there, they heard about the new rabbi that's taken the place by storm. And so they go seeking the Lord Jesus. Look at this. Now, there were certain Greeks among those who came up to worship at the feast. They came to Philip, who was from Bethsaida of Galilee, and asked him, "Sir, we would see Jesus." Could you introduce us to Jesus? We'd like to talk to Jesus. We've all got all kinds of questions about the Old Testament and what it means and who it's anticipating. Is he the one? No, look at what we read in verse 22. Now, Philip came and told Andrew. Why didn't Philip just take him there? Well, one, I think he may have been taken aback. What do you do with Greeks? And I can work with Jews and, you know, Jews who live in Greek cultures. But what do you do with Greeks? And so he goes to Andrew. Why? Because I think even among the disciples, they all know, hey, Andrew's good at introducing people. He's good with people. So, Andrew, what do you want to do with them? And we read that Philip and Andrew then go and tell Jesus. What's the point? I think Andrew understood the priority of not only reaching his brother, but touching the world. He had an enlarged heart that encompassed all cultures and countries. He understood from the very get-go and inception of Christianity that it was the good news for all people. He crossed cultural barriers for the gospel. He took a risk for the sake of the kingdom, and he reached beyond the lost house of Israel. And so Andrew's a bit ahead of his time. He's already anticipating the Great Commission. And I want to be challenged by this. Do you not? We like to talk to people we like. But Andrew talked to people who belonged to another category, belonged to another culture. He was an ambassador for Christ to the world. You know, we talk a lot today about multiculturalism. We talk about the shrinking of the West, the expansion of the East. There's a lot of things to be thought about, and we could talk about it politically and sociologically. But as a Christian, I've got to talk about it evangelistically. And we've got to embrace some of that in the sense that it is an opportunity. We can reach certain people now within our own country. When I first came to Los Angeles, I remember a man saying to me, you know what, Pastor, in Los Angeles, the world comes to you. You don't have to go into the world. And I know we've all got our perspectives, but as a world-class Christian community, we've got to have the perspective, wow, there's Jews and Greeks all around us. And we need to reach them for Christ. We need to build friendships with people of different religions and races. We need to know their faith, but we need to know our faith so that when we talk to them, we can share our faith with the knowledge of theirs and show the glory of Jesus Christ in the contrast. We must avoid attacking them, but loving them for Christ. We must share our testimony, explain the gospel, and the reality of sin, and the exclusivity and glory of the Savior. Because look, would you not admit, would I not have to admit, we are all the products of our backgrounds. And our backgrounds and our upbringings and our cultures and our nationality and our patriotism at times can color our view of people. And it can even fall into prejudice that gets in the way of the gospel. We must allow the gospel to break us free from natural and national boundaries that impede the gospel. We must ask God to give us a love for the world that He loves. I do love this. Came across it a couple of years ago from an African American. They wrote this. When I was born, I was black. When I grew up, I was black. When I'm sick, I'm black. When I go into the sun, I remain black. When I'm cold, I'm black. When I die, I'm black. But you? When you're born, you're pink. When you grow up, you're white. When you're sick, you're green. When you're out in the sun, you're red. When you're cold, you're blue. And when you die, you turn purple. And you call me colored? Point well taken. Point well taken. You know, there are no, in the strictest sense of the term, there are no races. Because it says in Acts 17:26, of one blood He made all people. There's one race, the human race. And God loves it. And Jesus died for it. And Andrew would remind us, man, to be persuaded about God's ability to save, to make a priority to share the gospel, and to do it, not just with the people we like and are comfortable with, but with all classes and all creeds and all cultures. Time's gone, so I'm going to mention what I'd call the paradox, the priority, the persuasion, the perspective. But the paradox is this. In the light of these three incidences, Andrew's dealing with one person in Peter, one boy with his lunch in John 6, and a group, but not a large group. There's a group of Greeks. We don't know, was it 10, was it 20? But here's the paradox. That's what marks Andrew. Personal evangelism is his given method. Now, contrast that with his brother, who he led to Christ through personal evangelism, one-on-one. But where do you find Peter? Well, in Acts 2, we find him standing up on the day of Pentecost. He's speaking in mass evangelism. He's a Greg Laurie. He's a D.L. Moody. He's addressing people by their thousands, and they're responding to him in their hundreds. In fact, 3,000 will come to Christ on the day of Pentecost. What a contrast. Andrew and Peter. Now, here's the beauty of it. All the fruit of Peter's ministry is the fruit of Andrew's ministry. Aren't you thankful for the Andrews that lead the Peters to Christ, for the Edward Gimbels, that shoe shop

this word by a well-known missions leader. Preaching is like taking a bucket of water and throwing it over a number of open-necked bottles, whereas personal soul winning is taking each bottle to the top and filling it. That's good. If you're a Sunday school teacher, you don't know how that little rascal that drives you crazy is going to turn out on the other side of God's marvelous grace. Just one boy, one girl, 20 years from now on the mission field, in the pulpit. The habit, the humility. We could say a lot. We've kind of touched on it, so it doesn't need to be, you know, stretched out. But I'm struck by Andrew's humility, aren't you? He never gets in on that inner circle. He's fourth in that group of four. Peter, James, and John seem to be a different category of intimacy with the Lord Jesus. But, you know, doesn't get under Andrew's skin. He's still going to win the ones and the twos and the threes. He's going to get on with his business. What God wants to do with Peter, James, and John's up to God. And he's going to do what he does best. In fact, several times we read it here in John, and you'll find it at least 4 to 5 times in the Gospels. I don't know if it's irritating to Andrew, but he's always spoken of as Peter's brother. Many times I was known to different people in their churches, Billy DeCourcy's son. Your relationship with others is defined with your relationship with someone else. And again, he's living under the shadow of this big kind of bluster of a brother who likes the microphone and the spotlight. But Andrew's happy to just minister in the shadows. In fact, when I thought about that, I thought about poor Dennis Thatcher. I was a big Margaret Thatcher fan, and her husband was always kind of at her side, but he was always referred to in the British media as Mrs. Thatcher's husband. It took years for us to find out his first name was Dennis. In fact, there used to be a joke that went about the British Isles. Did you hear that Dennis Thatcher died? No. What did he say? What was his last words? Oh, he said nothing. Margaret was with him right to the end. And he lived under the shadow of Margaret Thatcher. But to his credit, he loved her, served her, as she did what she did. And he understood that. Sometimes God calls us to live in the shadow of others, to carry on a quiet, inconspicuous ministry. And we need to have the humility to do it, like Andrew. He's part of the 12. You've got Peter over there reaching thousands. You've got Andrew over here reaching one and two. And we need an army of Andrews. That's where God probably does his greatest work. You know, the 3,000, that hits the headlines. But that one-on-one stuff, taking people to the tap and filling the bottle up personally, probably has a greater impact. Credit him for that. And he had the example of the Lord Jesus, didn't he? The Word made flesh. If he's willing to become obedient unto death, even the death of the cross, I'm willing to die. I'm willing to get out of the way. We've been talking about evangelism. Let's make it a priority. Let's be passionate about it. Let's not forget what it's like to be lost. Let's not get over the fact we're saved. Let's be persuaded that God can take our quiet witness and do something magnificent with it, and our inconspicuous lives, and make something eternally impactful of them. Let's have a heart for all people, no matter their color, their creed, their country. Let's get beyond our boundaries and our prejudices and be a world-class Christian for the gospel. And let's just get out of the way as much as we can. One writer said, some people have trouble introducing people to others because they're too busy introducing themselves. Too focused on ourselves. Look, old habits die hard. When I got to the United States from Britain, for several months, when I was in my first semester at the Master's Seminary, old habits die hard. I was always getting into the wrong side of the car and thinking somebody had stole my steering wheel. Can you believe it? And then I'd go, oh, brother, and I'd, you know, scoot out with anybody. And another thing was, it took me a while to get used to this rule. When emergency vehicles are coming down the road, you get out of the way. I remember clearly early on going down Lyons Avenue up in Newhall in Santa Clarita, and this fire truck barreling down behind our little Honda Accord and blaring and making all kinds of noise and riding my tail. And I, you know, what's up with these guys? You know, they're going to cause an accident. And then I realized, oh,
got to go over to the other side of the road, and pulled over, and the guys came by. Several of them were waving at us, but they

0: weren't really waving. It was pretty bad. And I realized, hey, I got to learn that. And you know what? It's a great rule. In fact, they should have it in the United Kingdom. You should have it in every country. Get out of the way. Lives are at stake, you idiot. Pull over. We're going to rescue. We're going to save. And I thought about it today, and that's where we're closing. Man, God's in the business of saving people from an eternal fire. And I need to get out of the way as much as possible and let him do his work. If he wants to use me in small ways, great ways, whatever way he wants to use me, I'm just going to make myself available. Amen. Lord, we thank you for this marvelous study in one of these wonderful disciples. We call Andrew a wonderful disciple, and yet that's the last thing he would think of himself. He's just someone that Jesus took from a smelly fishing boat and used as a tool in his hand. And you used him in a marvelous way, up close and personal. Oh God, we thank you for the thousands that are being reached on the radio and in evangelistic campaigns. But oh God, we know, and I think the majority of us were led to Christ by our mothers, our fathers, our Sunday school teachers, a friend, one-on-one, away from the spotlight, away from the microphone. Lord, make us Andrews. Help us to understand evangelism's a priority. Help us to be persuaded about the gospel and its power. Help us to love people that we don't like for the sake of the gospel and who are not like us. Help us to do whatever we need to do, even if it means getting out of the way, for you to do what you can only do. For we ask it in Jesus' name. Amen.
1: 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Well, I'm Wayne Shepherd. 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Jesus said, "You shall know the truth, and the truth shall make you free."

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1: Recently, I was deeply challenged and convicted by learning about the Coptic Orthodox believers that offered their life. Their heads were cut off rather than deny the Lord Jesus Christ. I'm sure you heard about it. 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Sacrifice, prayer, giving, going, whatever. 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
2: With SRN News, I'm Rich Thomason in Washington. Now, the results are in this morning, and yesterday's primaries provide more evidence that President Trump's endorsement carries a lot of weight among Republican voters. In Kentucky, Ed Gallrine trounced incumbent GOP Congressman Thomas Massie. Now, Gallrine says, time to get to work.
3: Now my focus is on advancing the president's and the party's agenda to put America first and Kentucky always.
2: Massie says he is proud of the campaign he ran and the support he got from young voters.
4: I mean, we stirred up something. There is a yearning in this country for somebody who will vote for principles over party.
2: Warm words between Russian President Putin and Chinese President Xi as Putin pays a state visit to Beijing. Face of rising energy prices, Britain is backing off some of the sanctions it imposed on Russia.
5: For years, the UK's led international efforts to put economic pressure on Russia for its war on Ukraine. Yet last night, the Department for Trade and Business slipped out a formal notice announcing some sanctions were being watered down. Since October, the UK had banned the import of diesel and jet fuel refined from Russian crude oil in third countries. That ban will from today be lifted indefinitely. Some sanctions on the transport of Russian gas were also lifted. Both measures reflect growing concerns about the rising price of fuel following Iran's blockade of the Strait of Hormuz.
2: The BBC's James Landale, head of the World Health Organization, says the risk of the spread of Ebola in Congo and Uganda is high at national and regional levels, but low at the global level. 51 confirmed cases in Congo so far, with almost 600 suspected cases. On Wall Street, the Dow futures are up 130 points. This is SRN News. Two Virginia cops are suspended over transgenderism.
6: Officers Megan Grabo and Martin Powers are being punished for complaining about a male officer who is living as a woman being allowed to use the women's facilities at the Norfolk Police Station. The two cops have told their story to Independent Women's Features and say they fear they will be terminated for taking a stand. Virginia has been a battleground over transgenderism, with legal fights breaking out in cities and in school systems all across the state. Michael Harrington reporting.
2: Statistically speaking, attending a weekly worship service is a pretty safe thing to do, but an attack this week on a mosque in San Diego, the latest in a spate of recent attacks targeting religious buildings, has intensified fear among clergy and worshipers. Two teenage suspects opened fire at the largest mosque in San Diego County on Monday, killing a security guard and two other men before killing themselves. The case is being investigated as a hate crime. This is SRN News. A Senate Republican spurned by President Trump joined Senate Democrats and provided the key vote to advance a war powers resolution through a key hurdle.
7: Louisiana Republican Senator Bill Cassidy, who lost his primary bid over the weekend, sided with Senate Democrats in a war of attrition to curtail President Donald Trump's policing powers in the Middle East. It comes after Democrats successfully gained another defector, Senator Lisa Murkowski of Alaska, last week. The Democrats' gambit finally worked after seven failed tries, with four Senate Republicans joining them to move the measure forward. But there's still a long way to go before the resolution becomes official. And even if it were to succeed, Democrats likely do not have a veto-proof coalition to counter President Trump. Bernie Bennett, Washington.
2: Authorities say the two teens who shot and killed three people in that attack on a San Diego mosque had been radicalized online, where they first met. Investigators say they left behind writings expressing hatred of various races and religions. More details at srnnews.com.
8: Governor Jared Polis is facing backlash from Democrats after commuting former Mesa County Clerk Tina Peters' sentence in her election data breach case. The Denver Post says party leaders may consider a formal rebuke at a party gathering tonight. Vice President J.D. Vance headed to Colorado Springs, the commencement speaker at the Air Force Academy next Thursday. Vance served in the Marine Corps from 03 to 07 and spoke at the U.S. Naval Academy commencement last year. Watch out for the latest tech scam, this one claiming recipients must appear in district court for a traffic violation. Anyone who receives one of those texts should delete it immediately and avoid clicking any links. Mountain pine beetle damage along the Front Range climbing up nearly 150% from 24 to 25. The latest report on state forest health raising concerns about tree loss and wildfire risk. I'm Libby Pelletier in the News Center.
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10: 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Great music and the Word of God in this first hour. Ann Wilson, Kane, Cochran and Company, and a brand new song from Madison Watkins. It's called God You Are. And your Western Slope forecast today for Grand Junction and Delta, sunny and 72, 42 tonight and Thursday, decreasing clouds, a high 76. For Montrose, today mostly sunny, a high 67, and Thursday, a high of 73. Right now in Grand Junction, it's 43. In Montrose, some showers and 44, 46 in Delta, Fruita, and Rifle, 39. Peonia and Cedar Edge, 43. And in Meeker, mostly cloudy and 32.
11: Hello, this is Ryan Stepanek, director of Twin Peaks Bible Camp. Today's good news verse is Ephesians 1, 7 through 8. In him, we have redemption through his blood, the forgiveness of sins, in accordance with the riches of God's grace that he lavished on us with all wisdom and understanding. That's today's good news verse from Ephesians 1, 7 through 8.

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1: Jesus used the story of Noah to draw a comparison. For as were the days of Noah, so will be the coming of the Son of Man. For as in those days before the flood they were eating and drinking, marrying and giving in marriage until the flood came, so will be the coming of the Son of Man. Now, eating, drinking, and marrying are all good gifts from God. But if you enjoy these things and give no thought to the coming judgment, your joy will be short-lived. Noah's great priority was to be ready. And the only way to be ready was to believe what God had said and to do what God had commanded. Be wise. Be ready. Believe in the Lord Jesus Christ today.
0: 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Well, then come to OpenTheBible.org.
2: 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Eugene travels away from home to broaden his horizons and see the world. But is he only wasting time? 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
4: Psalm 104 says, "How many are your works, Lord? In wisdom, you made them all. The earth is full of your creatures. May the glory of the Lord endure forever. May the Lord rejoice in his works. He who looks at the earth and it trembles, who touches the mountains and they smoke. How great is our God." Here's a brand new song from Sean Rodriguez, "Just Like God," here on KJOL, where you hear the light.

There's Kane and Come Forth here on KJOL. And maybe he's calling you to come forth, to wake up, and to watch what he can do. Well, Madison Watkins was a semifinalist on American Idol back in 2018. But since then, she's turned to the Lord, and she's doing gospel music. And here's a brand new song from Madison, God, You Are. It's local Christian radio, KJOL.

0: It's Cochran and Company. Thank God for Sunday morning. This is Morning Light on KJOL. I'm Zane Matthews. Coming up, I've got Matthew West, Mercy is a Song, CeCe Winans, Worthy of It All, and Phil Wickham and Hymn of Heaven. Your Western Slope forecast today for Grand Junction and Delta, sunny and 72, 42 tonight, decreasing clouds tomorrow and 76, Friday sunshine 73. And for Montrose today, mostly sunny, a high 67, Thursday a high of 73.
1: With SRN News, I'm Rich Thomason in Washington. Although he wasn't running, candidates he endorsed were, and President Trump fared well in yesterday's Republican primaries in a handful of states, perhaps the highest-profile contest, GOP House race in Kentucky, where the Trump-endorsed candidate Ed Gallrein won. 7 out of 10 Republicans surveyed for a new AP NORC poll approve of the way President Trump is handling his job, getting generally high marks for his conduct on the Iran war and immigration. Wildfires firing up again in Southern California. 17,000 homeowners under evacuation orders as the Sandy Fire burns in the hills above Simi Valley, northwest of Los Angeles. On Wall Street this morning, stock futures pointing to a higher open later on. The Dow futures are up 70 points. NASDAQ futures 192 points higher. More details at srnnews.com.
2: Governor Jared Polis is standing by his decision to commute Tina Peters' prison sentence, saying it will ultimately be remembered fondly and reflects the need for reconciliation. The Colorado Sun says the governor's remarks came at a Denver event and were partly drowned out by protesters as criticism of the move continues to grow. Independence Pass set to open Friday. Less snow this winter, helping CDOT to perform essential maintenance on Highway 82, including replacing damaged guardrails, filling potholes, and resurfacing areas where the road was heaved up. CDOT reminding travelers, commercial and recreational vehicles 35 feet or longer are prohibited on Independence Pass. If you're traveling for the Memorial Day weekend, be ready to pay more to fill your tank than you have in years. GasBuddy.com says the national average could be $4.80 a gallon, nearly $1.50 more than Memorial Day weekend last year. I'm Libby Pelletier in the News Center.
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0: Today, my guest is Dave Nutting, founder of Alpha Omega Institute in Grand Junction, an educational organization dedicated to teaching the biblical and scientific evidence of creation throughout the world. Why should this matter so much to believers?
4: We see kids that are devastated in their faith regularly by the evolutionary indoctrination. And why we do what we do is so that we can help people stand firm in their faith for the Lord Jesus Christ and the truth of the Scripture.
0: And so we have the account of creation in the book of Genesis, but what is really great about Alpha Omega Institute is that you bring into that the scientific evidence for creation and for what we believe. Talk about some of the resources that are available through AOI here at the local level.
4: First of all, we are local, like you say. We have a lending library right here on some of the best creation versus evolution materials available. We do tours throughout the Western Colorado and Utah region. And we also have tours to Yellowstone National Park. All of these things are meant for families to be able to fortify their youth with the truth of creation, and that means evolution doesn't work, and that fortifies them in their faith.
0: And so there's also a vast database of creation evidence found right there on the AOI website, discovercreation.org. And in our next segment, we're going to talk about some of the programs and tours being offered by Alpha Omega Institute that just bring all this to life. But if you'd like to get more information and learn more about this creation evidence, go to discovercreation.org.
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It's Phil Wickham and Hymn of Heaven here on KJOL. Well, here's a passage of scripture that is so familiar and so common, I think oftentimes it's overlooked, and we fail to share it thinking, well, everybody knows it, everybody knows what it says. But the fact is, there's so much comfort in this passage, and maybe there's someone that just needs to hear this today from Psalm 23. The Lord is my shepherd, I shall not want. He maketh me to lie down in green pastures. He leadeth me beside the still waters. He restoreth my soul. He leadeth me in the paths of righteousness for his name's sake. Yea, though I walk through the valley of the shadow of death, I will fear no evil, for thou art with me. Thy rod and thy staff, they comfort me. Thou preparest a table before me in the presence of mine enemies. Thou anointest my head with oil. My cup runneth over. Surely, goodness and mercy shall follow me all the days of my life, and I will dwell in the house of the Lord forever. Here's Patrick Mayberry. It's Lead On, Good Shepherd, here on KJOL. Well, I've

0: You know, there are all kinds of ways you can invest in local Christian radio, and the first is through prayer. 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
1: With SRN News, I'm Rich Thomason in Washington. President Trump must be whistling a happy tune this morning. The candidates he endorsed in yesterday's primaries did quite well. In Georgia, there will be a runoff between Republican gubernatorial candidate Rick Jackson.
2: As governor, I'll be like Trump, but with a southern tone.
1: And current Lieutenant Governor Burt Jones.
3: I could not leave this stage without thanking President Donald J. Trump for his undivided... He didn't just endorse me once, not twice, not three times, even a fourth time. I was so honored to have that.
1: The winner of the GOP gubernatorial runoff will face former Atlanta Mayor Democrat Keisha Lance Bottoms in the general election. Perhaps the highest profile contest, GOP House race in Kentucky. That's where the Trump-endorsed candidate Ed Gallrein beat incumbent Republican Congressman Thomas Massie. There is a desperate struggle going on against wildfires raging in Southern California. Some 750 firefighters battling the Sandy Fire in the hills above Simi Valley, northwest of Los Angeles.
4: Firefighters were challenged initially by rapid fire growth in windy conditions. Sadly, we did have one home that we've confirmed has been destroyed. And while that is only one home, it is the home that belonged to the family that lived here for many years, and a tragic loss for that family.
1: Andrew Dowd with the Ventura County Fire Department. Thousands of homeowners are under evacuation orders. Crews are also fighting a 23-square-mile blaze on Santa Rosa Island off the Southern California coast. On Wall Street, ahead of this morning's opening bell, the Dow futures are 184 points higher, while the NASDAQ futures are up 219 points. This is SRN News. Victory for religious freedom in the United Kingdom.
5: All charges have been dropped against a street preacher who was arrested for sharing the gospel with people in Bristol last year. Pastor Dia Moodley was represented by Alliance Defending Freedom International, which says, quote, "The police decision to drop their investigation is a vindication of the pastor's lawful conduct. He has been repeatedly arrested, imprisoned, and told that expressing his Christian views is a criminal matter." Michael Harrington reporting.
1: New regulations on Texas summer camps are prompting some to shut down. That includes Camp Oak Haven in Colorado County, which Orr Family Ministries has sold due to the new rules. Those regulations were introduced after deadly floods last year and require camps to implement costly safety measures like weather warning systems and fiber optic internet. Many church groups in Texas use the camps and are now looking for somewhere else to go. This is SRN News. Women's flag football is on track to gain NCAA championship status before the sport makes its Olympic debut.
6: The NCAA Committee on Access, Opportunity, and Impact voted Tuesday to recommend that Divisions 1, 2, and 3 add a national collegiate flag football championship as soon as the spring of 2028. It's a giant step toward NCAA championship inclusion for women's flag football. More than 100 schools have been planning to compete during the next academic year, according to the NCAA. A title game may even take place right before the sport makes its Olympic debut at the 2028 LA Games. I'm Gethin Coolball.
1: Single Gen Z women are outpacing men of their generation when it comes to buying a home. That accounted for 35% of all home buyers in their generation, while single Gen Z men represented 18%, according to the National Association of Realtors. More details, srnnews.com.
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7: Historic drought conditions prompting the Ute Water Conservancy District to activate drought emergency rates for the first time in nearly 50 years. Officials say rising water use, irrigation shortages, and reduced river flows are straining supplies across the Grand Valley. Customers can get more information at utewater.org. Fairfield County approving leasing 200 acre feet of water from Rudai Reservoir to the West Divide Water Conservancy District. The district using the water to help meet agricultural and domestic needs this summer. Officials say the district may request additional water later, pending availability and approval. A multi-agency drug investigation in Mesa County has led to several arrests and major seizures. Authorities say they recovered more than 10,000 fentanyl pills, along with large amounts of meth and cocaine, cash, firearms, and vehicles. The months-long investigation involving local, state, and federal organizations. I'm Libby Pelletier in the News Center.
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0: Good morning, Zane Matthews with your midweek morning light here on KJOL. Great Christian music and the Word of God to start the day. Coming up, I've got Zach Williams, Matt Redman, I've got Jeremy Camp, the Bible quiz at 7:20, then at 7:40, it's the Discover Creation Challenge and your chance to win a $20 gift card to Texas Roadhouse from Alpha Omega Institute. And your Western slope forecast today for Grand Junction and Delta. Sunny and 72, 42 tonight on Thursday. Decreasing clouds, a high 76 and in the 70s on Friday. For Montrose today, mostly sunny and 67. Thursday, a high of 73. Right now in Grand Junction, it's 45, 44 in Montrose. Delta at 45. It's 41 in Fruitive and in Rifle. Paonia at 43, 42 in Cedar Ridge, and in Meeker, partly cloudy and 36.
1: Hello, this is Ryan Stepanek, director of Twin Peaks Bible Camp. Today's good news verse is Ephesians 1, 7 through 8. In him, we have redemption through his blood, the forgiveness of sins, in accordance with the riches of God's grace that he lavished on us with all wisdom and understanding. That's today's good news verse from Ephesians 1, 7 through 8.

Brandon Heath, Ryan Ellis here on KJOL. It's Highly Favored. Psalm 9, verse 1 says this, I will praise you, Lord, with all my heart. I will tell of all the marvelous things you have done. The key is, with all my heart, I will praise you, Lord. Not just a part of it, not just a piece of it, but with all my heart, I will praise you, Lord. Here's Matt Redman on KJOL, where you hear the light.

The Bible quiz coming up next here on KJOL. We are in Acts chapter 28. After Paul's shipwreck, he thinks he's safe from harm, but that's not necessarily the case, though this time the threat isn't from his fellow man or from Mother Nature. The prize today is from Nothing But Cakes, coming up right after the band Reeves, If I Didn't Have You, here on KJOL, where you hear the light. I

And it's time for the Bible quiz here on KJOL. The prize today is from Nothing But Cakes. And today we move into the final chapter of Acts, Acts 28. Paul has just been shipwrecked, but he's made it to shore safely on the island that was called Malta. And perhaps much to his surprise, the islanders showed them unusual kindness. It says they built a fire and welcomed us all because it was raining and cold. And so Paul gathered a pile of brushwood, and as he put it on the fire, a viper, a snake, driven out by the heat, fastened itself onto his hand. Well, when the islanders saw the snake hanging from his hand, they said to each other, "This man must be a murderer, for though he escaped from the sea, justice has not allowed him to live." But, and yet there's another but in the story, but Paul shook the snake off into the fire and suffered what? Paul shook the snake off his hand and suffered what? 254-5555 is the number to call, or text your answer to 995-5565. That's 995-KJOL, and the prize today from Nothing But Cakes.

Ashes. It's Ryan Stevenson, just as you are here on KJOL, local Christian radio. And okay, no takers this morning on the Bible quiz. Not really a trick question here in Acts chapter 28. Paul is safely on shore, or is he? Well, yes, he's on shore, but is he safe? So he puts a load of brushwood on the fire. It's raining, it's cold, when suddenly a snake, a viper that was in the brush, jumped out of the fire and latched onto his hand. The islanders, thinking this was the end of Paul, apparently this was a poisonous viper. They expected Paul to drop dead, but that didn't happen. Instead, he shook the snake off into the fire, end of snake, and for Paul, he suffered what? He suffered no ill effects, nothing. It was a miracle. The people expected him to swell up or suddenly fall dead. But after waiting a long time and seeing nothing unusual happen to him, they changed their minds and they said that he was a god. Well, then Paul went to the home of the chief official of the island, whose father was sick in bed. Paul prayed for him, laid his hands on him, and healed him. And when this happened, the rest of the sick on the island came and were cured. So Paul arrives in Rome, and there is one more miracle recorded in the book of Acts, and we'll take a closer look at that miracle tomorrow on the Bible quiz here on KJOL.

0: It's Night Vision headliner Jeremy Campan getting started. This is Morning Light on KJOL. I'm Zane Matthews. Coming up, Jordan Feliz. I've got a new song from David Leonard, and we'll have the Discover Creation Challenge, your chance to win a gift card to Texas Roadhouse, compliments of Alpha Omega Institute. And your Western slope forecast today for Grand Junction and Delta, sunny and 72, 42 tonight, and on Thursday, decreasing clouds, a high of 76. For Montrose today, mostly sunny, a high of 67, and Thursday, a high of 73.
1: Welcome to Breakpoint, a daily look at an ever-changing culture through the lens of unchanging truth. For the Colson Center, I'm John Stone Street. Well, this year, as America remembers those who shaped our nation over the last 250 years, at the top of our list of those to honor should be Dr. Mildred Faye Jefferson, someone who dedicated her life to fight for the unborn. Born in Texas, the only child of a Methodist minister and a schoolteacher, Mildred Jefferson would follow the town doctor around as he went on his rounds. From his horse and buggy, he told her that if she wanted to be a doctor, she should just go right ahead and do it. And so she did. In 1951, after graduating from a segregated public high school, Jefferson became the first black woman to graduate from Harvard Medical School. She was also the first woman to intern at Boston City Hospital, the first female surgeon at the Boston University Medical Center, the first woman admitted to Boston Surgical Society, and a professor of surgery at Boston University Medical School. Over her career, Jefferson was awarded 28 different honorary degrees. Coming from the segregated South and an era of intense racism, Dr. Jefferson's accomplishments in medicine as a black woman is cause enough to celebrate her life. However, she should also be remembered for her tireless work to oppose abortion. In 1970, the American Medical Association decided it was ethical for physicians to perform abortions in those jurisdictions where they were legal. Dr. Jefferson saw this as a travesty. She believed it violated both the Hippocratic Oath and Judeo-Christian ethics. So she immediately began working for the pro-life cause in the state of Massachusetts, co-founding the Massachusetts Citizens for Life organization. In 1971, she was appointed to the board of the National Right to Life. Late in 1972, a Boston public television station featured Dr. Jefferson in a series called The Advocates, which covered abortion issues. The program aired nationwide and highlighted Dr. Jefferson as an eloquent speaker with impeccable logic. Her appearance was so effective, many minds and hearts were changed. For example, one letter she received said this, quote, "Yours was the most clear-cut exposition on this problem I have ever heard. Several years ago, I was faced with the issue of whether to sign a California abortion bill. I must confess to never having given the matter of abortion any serious thought until that time. No other issue since I have been in office has caused me to do so much study and soul-searching. I wish I could have heard your views before our legislation was passed. You made it irrefutably clear that an abortion is the taking of a human life. I'm grateful to you." That letter was signed Ronald Reagan. Long ago, abortion became the primary means of eliminating lives that are undervalued and unwanted. Also, recognizing the need for political action, Dr. Jefferson helped the NRL establish a PAC for pro-life candidates. In her testimony before Congress, she urged people from all walks of life to be involved in the pro-life cause, recognizing that it was not just an issue for women. Quote, "The fight for the right to life is the cause of every man, woman, and child who cares not only about his or her own family, but the whole family of man." And she also called students into the movement, saying, "I hope that wherever students have a Department of Women's Studies or Black Studies, you will have a corresponding pro-life movement," end quote. Dr. Mildred Jefferson died in 2010, but her contributions to the cause of life are immeasurable. This black female physician, with impressive rhetorical, organizational, and political skill, laid a solid foundation for the pro-life movement. For the Colson Center, I'm John Stone Street with Breakpoint. Today's Breakpoint was co-authored with Dr. Glenn Sunshine. And for more resources or to share this commentary with others, go to colsoncenter.org/radio.
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0: There's Jordan Feliz and Somebody Loves You here on KJOL. And it's time for the Discover Creation Challenge, your chance to win a $20 gift card to Texas Roadhouse from Alpha Omega Institute in Grand Junction with creation-based VBS, Sunday school and homeschool curriculums with biblical and science-based answers to evolutionary challenges. I'm going to take caller number 3 right now, 254-5555, for a chance to answer today's question and win the gift card. 254-5555, call now. Today's question coming up in just a moment.
1: The subject of sin tends to get glossed over. 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But Wednesday on Summit Life, Pastor J.D. 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
0: And I'm on the line this morning with Bruce. Good morning, sir. How are you today?
3: Doing great.
0: Are you ready for today's question and a chance to win the gift card to Texas Roadhouse from Alpha Omega Institute?
3: Ready to win.
0: Okay, Bruce, here we go. Here's the question. Marine fossils are found on many, many mountaintops, including some of the highest peaks in the world, and were deposited there by what? The Marine Fossil Distribution Center, a flood, by earthquakes, or by the ice age? How are these?
3: A flood.
0: That's it, the flood. How are these fossils deposited on mountaintops? Well, by a worldwide flood, of course. That is the answer, Bruce. And you've got the gift card from Texas Roadhouse, compliments of Alpha Omega Institute. Thank you for doing the Discover Creation Challenge this morning.
3: Woohoo! Praise the Lord.
0: Hey, Bruce, hang on the line just one minute for me. We'll get some information from you, and we will do two more questions this week with the Discover Creation Challenge, Alpha Omega Institute. Be sure and check out their website for all the programs and the great information they have about creation and their programs and seminars at discovercreation.org.

There's Hawk Nelson a million miles away here on KJOL. And again, congratulations to Bruce, who answered this morning's Discover Creation question with Alpha Omega Institute. And if you've been listening, you know that the questions generally haven't been extremely difficult. I've got two more questions this week coming up Thursday and Friday. And I think you'll find these just a little more challenging. I think we're going to have some fun and we'll learn a little bit about creation and more about Alpha Omega Institute. So please be listening again tomorrow at about 7:40. Stay tuned for Family Life Today with Dave and Ann Wilson. It's coming up here on KJOL, where you hear the light.

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1: With SRN News, I'm Rich Thomason in Washington. Trump-endorsed candidates fared quite well in yesterday's primaries across half-dozen states, including in Kentucky, where Ed Gallrine defeated incumbent Congressman Thomas Massie in the GOP primary.
2: I want to thank President Trump for his support, his endorsement, and his counsel as I navigated this campaign.
1: Massie suggesting that he is proud of the campaign he ran.
3: I have called and conceded the race. We've been honorable the whole time, and we're going to stay that way.
1: In Pennsylvania, Democratic Governor Josh Shapiro and Republican Stacey Garrity will face each other in November. They won their uncontested primaries. Less than a week after President Trump visited China, Russia's Vladimir Putin is there for talks with Chinese President Xi. The BBC's Laura Bicker is in Beijing.
4: It's a sign of where Beijing wants to position itself right now, beholden to no one but talking to everyone. There is no doubt there's a close alliance between Russia and China. The two leaders have met each other more than 40 times, and Russia is now far more reliant on China than ever before since the war in Ukraine. However, there's some delicate diplomacy here for Mr. Xi, because he wants to maintain stable ties with the West. He still insists this country is neutral when it comes to the war in Ukraine, and yet he will not want Russia to lose. He will not want that loss to destabilize a country on his northern border.
1: Taiwanese President Lai says that if he was given the chance, he would tell President Trump that continued purchases of American arms by Taiwan are essential to maintaining peace in the region. On Wall Street this morning, stocks are mixed early on. The Dow is down about 23 points on the Nasdaq, trading 104 points higher. This is SRN News. A challenge to Ohio's new abortion amendment.
5: Pro-life advocates have filed a lawsuit to stop the legislation, arguing that its enactment actually violates the state constitution. The plaintiffs argue the Constitution clearly says that a constitutional convention must be called to enact such an amendment. It cannot be ratified solely by a vote of the people. Janet Porter of Faith to Action tells LifeSite News that if this challenge succeeds in Ohio, it could prompt similar actions in other states. Michael Harrington reporting.
1: As the country's 250th anniversary approaches, historians are encouraging Americans to remember one important founding character who rarely makes it into the limelight. William Billings was a pioneering Christian songwriter and also penned a number of tunes supporting the Revolution. Billings lived in Boston, composed hundreds of sacred hymns and anthems designed specifically for Christian worship. Chester is perhaps the best-known Revolutionary War tune of his. This is SRN News. We've heard opening statements in a school shooting trial in Newport News, Virginia.
6: Prosecutors say an assistant principal at a Virginia elementary school shook off repeated warnings that a six-year-old student had a gun that was later used to shoot his teacher. Ebony Parker is charged with 8 counts of felony child neglect in the January 2023 shooting at Richneck Elementary School in Newport News. The shooting wounded first-grade teacher Abby Zwerner in her classroom. Prior to the shooting, several school employees told Parker they believed the child had a gun in his backpack, only to be told by Parker that the child's mother would be arriving soon to pick him up. Parker's attorney, Curtis Rogers, says teachers should have done something if they believed a gun was present. Keith Peters reporting.
1: Authorities say the two teenagers who shot and killed 3 people in the attack at a San Diego mosque were radicalized online where they first met. Investigators say they left behind writings expressing hatred of various races and religions. More details, srnnews.com.
7: Governor Jared Polis facing backlash from Democrats after commuting former Mesa County Clerk Tina Peters' sentence in her election data breach case. The Denver Post says party leaders may consider a formal rebuke at a party gathering tonight. Vice President J.D. Vance headed to Colorado Springs, the commencement speaker at the Air Force Academy next Thursday. Vance served in the Marine Corps from 03 to 07 and spoke at the U.S. Naval Academy commencement last year. Watch out for the latest tech scam, this one claiming recipients must appear in district court for a traffic violation. Anyone who receives one of those texts should delete it immediately and avoid clicking any links. Mountain pine beetle damage along the Front Range climbing up nearly 150% from 24 to 25. The latest report on state forest health raising concerns about tree loss and wildfire risk. I'm Libby Pelletier in the News Center.
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11: 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I am Zane Matthews. Coming up, it's a new beginning with Pastor Greg Laurie at 8:30, Focus on the Family at 9, right around the corner, Family Life Today with Dave and Ann Wilson. And your Western Slope forecast today for Grand Junction and Delta, sunny and 72, 42 tonight and Thursday, decreasing clouds, a high of 76. For Montrose today, mostly sunny, a high 67, and Thursday, look for a high of 73.
12: Hello, this is Ryan Stepanek, director of Twin Peaks Bible Camp. Today's good news verse is Ephesians 1, 7 through 8. In him, we have redemption through his blood, the forgiveness of sins, in accordance with the riches of God's grace that he lavished on us with all wisdom and understanding. That's today's good news verse from Ephesians 1, 7 through 8.
13: I'm Ruth Kramer with Mission Network News. It's day 82 of the United States-Israel war on Iran and day 43 of the U.S.-Iran ceasefire. Now, that ceasefire has been extremely helpful to the Iranian regime, says Lana Silk with Transform Iran.
14: It's given them an opportunity to catch their breath, to regroup, re-strategize.
13: Meanwhile, the people of Iran continue to be harassed and helpless under increasing economic and government pressures.
14: We've had reports of particularly Iraqi forces circling in Iran, these caravans driving around in towns and cities on their motorcycles shouting, Haydar, Haydar, or, you know, war until victory, basically.
13: But Silk says Christians are also traveling across Iran, taking great risks to bring the gospel to others. Pray for God to speed and protect these believers in this mission. Next, on May 18th, the people of Haiti celebrated the creation of their flag over 200 years ago during the Haitian Revolution. The team at Radio TV 4VEH provided live coverage of the parade in Cap Haitien.
15: It's a very significant day. 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
16: I feel like there's this pressure in the church right now to be joyful all the time. Be happy, be joyful. Okay, joy is a fruit of the Spirit. Yes, we are. That's part of living in Christ.
17: Right.
16: But if we are skipping over and pushing down all the things that are making us not feel joyful, then that's not a real joy. That's just faking it.
17: Yeah.
18: Welcome to Family Life Today, where we want to help you pursue the relationships that matter most.
9: I'm Dave Wilson.
17: And I'm Ann Wilson. And you can find us at FamilyLifeToday.com. This is Family Life Today. Okay, so we have one more day with Alicia Michelle talking about her book, Emotional Confidence. And just the title, Three Simple Steps to Manage Emotions with Science and Scripture.
18: And we get to play all that to marriage and parenting and even parenting adult kids. So you don't want to miss this one. Let's go.
16: I think in marriage, when you have disappointments, there does come a point where God's had to bring me to this point of like, so you've committed to this person for the rest of your life. You love this person and you do. You love them. They're wonderful. But then there's this little part right here, right? So are you going to let this little part grow so that it is blocking the light of all these other beautiful parts of your relationship? Because guess what, Alicia? You have control over that.
18: Mm.
16: You get to decide if this disappointment that is real and plausible, okay, sure, if that is going to rule your marriage.
18: Mm.
16: So we have that individual choice, as painful, as excruciating it can be, to say, God, I am disappointed. Show me how to release this, because I don't want to live in this place anymore. I don't want this to poison my marriage.
18: Right. Yeah. I think most wives would say this, and I know husbands would too. They would say, I'm disappointed, but it's not a little thing.
16: Sure. Like if there is something immoral, right, abuse, right, we're not saying, well, that's a disappointment. You better just suck it up and work through the Lord with that.
18: Yeah.
16: No.
17: That's like, a glaring
16: sign. That's a glaring sign that
18: get safe,
16: that we need help. You need to get safe. Yeah. Absolutely. But that's different. This is the stuff like, I really wish that he would talk to me more about this. I really wish that we dated more like we did when we first, you know, got to know each other. Yeah. Things that are meaningful and really hit home and are hard. But is that a moral lack that's happening in the marriage? Not really.
17: Yeah. I'm glad we made that decision.
16: You know, I'm glad you did, because that's important. We're certainly not saying just deal with it.
17: I think too, Dave, like what happens in a woman's heart, I don't know if this happens with men, but as women have kids that are getting older, some of our marriage stuff gets put on the sideline, because the stuff that our kids are going through trumps it.
16: Yes.
17: And we as women, I don't feel like you do this as much as I do. And maybe some men do.
18: No, but we watch it happen.
17: But it
18: trumps. We feel like, hey, I'm over here.
17: Because
18: we're
17: worried about our kids. We're thinking about it. If a woman puts her head down at night, if she has little kids, she can start thinking, I failed. If you get older kids, you're thinking, I failed. And my kids, you could take it personally, like I've created this, but they are struggling, man, with some big issues, and it can suck the joy out of your life
16: completely.
17: As a mom.
16: Yeah.
17: And you forget about your husband because it sucked the joy and energy out of your life. How can we apply it to this? How can the ADD apply to that woman?
16: I think it's,
17: or man,
16: it's just, again, saying that this is the reality. This is who I am. I know for me as a young mom, that was one of the hardest points of my life, period. Relentless is the only word that I used to describe
18: it. You're sleeping 4 hours a night.
16: I was sleeping 4 hours a night and homeschooling. Three boys and a girl.
17: And you homeschooled.
16: Yeah, and my husband traveled 50% of the time. One of my children is on the spectrum. Like, let's just keep adding to it, right? And that's not just like poor Alicia. We all have our own things, but it builds up. And so I would say to that mom that it's okay to recognize that this is happening.
18: Mm. Did you cry much?
16: There were certain points when I did cry, but I remember, and this you'll probably get this as a husband. I remember saying, like at a breaking point with some of these things, again, the relentless side, like, I can't do this anymore. This is so hard. Like having this kind of conversation with my husband. And his answer was, which is a guy answer, and I love you. I know you're listening. I love you. He would say, what do you want me to do about it? Do you want me to quit my job?
18: There you go. Been there, done that.
16: Right? And he's like, what do you want me to do? What do you want me to do? And I was like, but it's still hard. What do you want me to do? So then at that point, the tears are there, but you're like, all right, I guess I'll put the tears away.
9: Because what am I supposed to do?
18: Why are you laughing?
17: You would say the exact same words. I'll quit my job.
9: I'll just quit my job then. And we'll just like, you know, and I'm like, that's not the answer. I just want you to hear that this is hard. All you want them to do is hear that it's hard, right?
17: Yes. And acknowledge, right? Like, I see you.
9: I see the pain that you're doing. Yes. I see it. So interesting, you brought the adult children stuff up. This is that conversation we've had in the Bible study recently with these other couples, is young families, right? The young age is that, like, I'm stuck in the mud. Yes. Please help me.
17: Yes.
9: I need help. But after the kids get a little older, they're more independent. It's like there's a lot more space and time for it to come up. And they're not little things, but they are those disappointments that were like, maybe I thought this would have changed. I thought that maybe this would happen. Or just the changing roles of the empty nest and things happening. So there's just this whole other dynamic that comes up emotionally at that stage.
17: What's that look like for you guys?
9: It has been freeing, because we're like, hey, let's go out to eat. You're like, we don't have to think about it, right? Yeah. Or let's go away for the weekend. The kids can handle the house, you know? And that's beautiful. So like that kind of stuff is coming back that was not there. But there is the little things that pop up that you're more aware of. But I think the beauty of that is we've had the maturity and the time to know, okay, this is annoying, but this is not everything. This is not something I want to focus on. This is like the growth has happened in both of us. So we're more able to kind of slough things off and just, you know, truly love each other and focus. That's we understand good. The value of our thoughts, I think, more. Like, what do I want this to be about? So it's a new phase, and I'm sure it'll be different when everybody leaves.
18: Oh, yeah.
9: A lot more quiet.
18: Mm-hmm. It's quiet.
9: Oh.
18: One of the reasons I ask you if you ever cry is because, you know, I have guys in my men's group who say, my wife cries every day. I'm like, what?
9: Well, I cry a lot more now, for sure.
18: I mean, everybody's different. Is crying a good or bad thing with emotions? You're the emotion coach.
9: So good. Yes.
18: You know,
9: okay.
18: Do you do with that?
9: So let's talk about that. Yes. Crying is very helpful. Now, let's talk about crying versus crying, right? So crying and releasing tension physically, there are hormones that are released through our tears that are stress hormones, so to help us calm down. So
17: isn't that crazy? I never knew that.
9: Yeah.
17: Stress hormones
9: are being released through our tear ducts. If you
17: Bruce,
9: were to analyze,
17: did you hear that with your daughters?
19: Oh, they have so many hormones. Or what was it? What did you say?
17: Stress hormones.
19: Oh, man,
17: hormones
19: they have, yeah.
17: Are being buckets. Released.
18: How many got little girls?
17: Oh, yeah. Yes. He has all girls.
18: Yeah.
17: That's good for you to know that there's stress hormones.
18: Yeah, I want to know what's going
17: released.
18: On in the, what do we call it, the control booth in there. Bruce, Chancel, any thoughts, any questions?
19: Yeah, well, we've been talking about relating it to parenting.
9: Okay.
19: For sure. Yeah, the emotions. I was saying, like, what's true? Mm-hmm. That often we have to talk about that with our daughters. Just this past weekend, one of our daughters wouldn't eat because we watched a YouTube video of where they had to eat worms as, like, for losing the game.
9: Oh.
19: And then she was afraid that there were worms in the food.
9: Oh.
19: And so my wife Maria was having to tell her, like, what's true? Because she's very emotional at the table, can't eat, you know, and it's becoming this big deal. And I'm there just going, just eat, you have to eat, you know, just obey me. And Maria's like, now we have to think, it's true. Is it true that there are worms? No, it's true that there are not worms in there.
9: Yeah.
19: Didn't exactly work, but it was a start.
9: Yeah.
17: Yeah. Interesting.
9: That is so interesting. And especially for younger kids, when they don't have as developed of a frontal lobe, which is the logical part of the mind. The emotion is just going crazy. And of course, that's activated again during with extra hormones in the teenage years. So
17: look what you have to look forward to, Bruce.
20: Something else I was thinking about was just, what does emotional growth look like? Not just emotionally, but spiritually and relationally. What does success look like? How would you define success of that?
9: I think success is different for each person. But I think in terms of spiritually, it would be that I feel more safe and comfortable, and it's easier for me to talk to God about my feelings. Here's the thing that I think is the gift in all of this with emotions and God, is that we all say, I want to see God more every day. Like, I want to see him show up in my life. Guess what?
17: He already has.
0: You have these emotions happening every day. What if this is an invitation from him to say, I want to be in your real life?
17: Oh, interesting.
0: I really care about you. Come to me. What if the come to me verse that we all quote, what if it's not just, you know, when
17: come
0: you're desperate?
17: To me. Let's say it.
18: Yeah, Matthew 11, where Jesus says, come to me, all you are weary and heavy laden. I will give you rest.
17: Right.
18: And that's really, I mean, at the end of the day, we have to. That's our only hope. That's our source, right?
0: Yeah, he is the one who's going to give us rest. And what if that rest is not just a frantic plea? God, please help me. God, please give me strength. How often do we just pray that?
18: Yeah.
0: What if that strength and the hope and the peace comes from entering into this place of emotional conversations with God? And the ADD tool is a great way to do that.
18: Yeah, I know when I worked through the anger stuff in my life, I didn't do ADD, I did ABC.
0: Okay.
18: And I even taught this at my church. I'm like, okay, here's what I've learned to do. First of all, acknowledge that you're angry. Because a lot of times in church world, we want to think anger is a sin.
17: Oh, yes.
18: You know what I mean?
0: And it can be if it's used in a way.
17: It says in Scripture, in your anger, do not sin.
18: Yeah, but we want to sort of skip it like, well, I'm not angry. When everybody in the room's like, yeah, you are. And we're like, we think it's sin. It's like, no. Admit it. I am. I'm getting pretty hot right now.
17: Yeah.
18: B, for me, was the extension cord. Backtrack to the first emotion. There's an emotion I skipped. Were you hurt? Are you frustrated? Yeah. Fear sometimes? You just skip fear and go to anger? Whatever it is, like, go back and go, and then C is confess it appropriately. Mm. In my day, we were told, let it all hang out. You know, if you're angry, just go for it. That was a really bad advice. Because anger expressed in a hot way is not an appropriate way to do it. There's a way to do it and say, you know, I was angry.
17: Right.
18: I realized when you said this to me an hour ago, it hurt.
17: Mm.
18: I didn't process it. I just yelled. I want to talk about that.
17: Yeah.
18: Can we talk about that? You said that I'm not a good husband or whatever.
17: Mm-hmm.
18: That really hurt. And then hopefully your wife is, or your spouse is going to go, yeah, I didn't mean to say it that way. Here's what, you know, anyway.
17: Right.
18: I don't know. It's ADD, ABC. I mean, it's a different thing, but I learned that really helped me get a.
17: Yeah, that was good.
18: Get underneath what you said earlier, the you know, what's hot, boiling inside me. There's something going on there.
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17: I'm still stuck back on the, our tears are releasing hormones. Could you talk about a God thing.
18: Does that make you want to cry more?
0: Oh, and then there's that verse in Psalms, and I'm not going to know the exact.
17: Yes.
0: He collects all our tears in a bottle.
17: Yeah. Mm.
0: So when we learn these cool things about our body, how he made us, we see that he does want us to learn how to help ourselves release the stress. And so this kind of goes back to two things. First, I feel like there's this pressure in the church right now to be joyful all the time. Be happy, be joyful. Okay. Joy is a fruit of the spirit. Yes, we are. That's part of living in Christ.
17: Right.
0: But if we are skipping over and pushing down all the things that are making us not feel joyful, then that's not a real joy. That's just faking it. And then we don't understand why we're just feeling disconnected from God, or we feel like we have to show up in with a certain way. But the thing is that we can have these emotions and we need to work through them, but he's also given us what I call emotional prep tools to be able to enter into it. Because in that moment when you're angry, the last thing you feel like doing is saying, oh, I'm acknowledging that I'm angry. You're just mad. So the reality is, how can I use the tools that God has made inside my body to help me calm down enough to do that? Because when we're stuck in an emotion, it's that primal subconscious part of our brain that is just reacting, responding, shutting down, The logical mind is like on 20% is what the stats say. 20%. Wow. So this is why we can't think logically. We're just like, wah.
17: And think about, you're right, with kids whose brains haven't even developed all the way.
0: Right.
17: And isn't it true? Like, I mean, our boys would be like, we're not fully developed till 25, our brains.
0: Boys
17: is that
0: are
17: true?
0: Less. Boys would take longer.
17: So be patient.
0: Sorry. Yeah.
17: And yet you have the emotions many times of the girls.
0: Yes. So that balance has to happen. So the logical mind comes back on once we can calm our bodies down. So our nervous system is either in two positions, the parasympathetic, which is the rest and digest, the calming side, or the sympathetic, which is the fight or flight side, which we're pretty familiar with at this point. A lot of us have heard of fight or flight.
17: Right.
0: So when you're in an emotion, the fight or flight side is activated. And that's not the logical mind. That's the emotional, let's going to protect myself kind of mind. We can use tools to kick on the parasympathetic nervous system.
17: What is the parasympathetic?
0: So the parasympathetic is the side of the nervous system that is a calming side. It's what our body's always trying to go back to. It's that normal stasis where we're not in survival mode. Okay.
17: Yeah.
0: So we can use all parts of our body, physical, emotional, spiritual, even taste and touch. There's different ways that we can access that. We talked about tears. Tears is one way that we can relax and let the emotions out and for that body to come down. It can be something as simple as taking a deep breath, learning some different breathing techniques. We've heard about those before, or like running fingers on your skin to kind of activate. There are these little parts of our skin. I'm not going to remember the exact term, but when you run your fingers on them, it actually, again, releases these calming hormones to our body, telling us to relax, to calm down.
17: That's why we do it to our kids when they're going to sleep.
0: Yeah.
17: I'll do that with our grandkids. Yes. Yeah. I'm just kind of touching their skin real lightly.
0: Yes.
17: So it's calming.
0: It's calming. So turning on the calm. If we feel like we're in a place where we can't go through a method like ADD to work through it, we can turn on the calm. And the book gives 18 different kinds of ways to do that, but you start to learn what are the ways that work for me. So I kind of go to this one or that one. That makes it easier.
17: What helps to calm you? What do you do?
0: Deep breathing, the box breathing specifically, which is breathe in for counts of four, hold for four, breathe out for four, and then hold for four. That helps. That's where I usually start. Swaying or rocking.
17: Really?
0: Is really helpful. I've just been using that more lately. So just kind of, we do this with babies. We moms know you, even if you've never been a mom, you pick up a baby, you instantly start just moving.
17: Right.
0: That's really helpful to me. The things with the skin is really helpful. Interestingly, like sometimes the overwhelm we feel with an emotion, we can kind of ask ourselves, do I need to get this out? Like expel it, or do I need to go inward? So that's a question I always ask is like, sometimes working out or just like, I'm so frustrated right now. I need to go, like, I'm not going to sit here and take a deep breath. That's not helping me. I need to go work out or run or get it out of me. So like, maybe that's what I need to do. And that, and when you know, when we come back, exercise, of course, is one of those that kicks on the endorphins, which turns on the parasympathetic too. So that's a good question to ask. Do I need to just work this out, or do I need to go inward and feel that comfort in order to feel calm?
17: What does the comfort look like when you go inward?
0: The comfort would be the things we've been talking about, the breathing, the that kind of stuff.
17: That's the inward.
0: That's the inward, but the outward is like
17: physical.
0: You know, you all felt that way. And maybe men, do you think men feel that side more?
17: The expelling.
0: Yeah. You're like, you don't want to sit around and just.
2: Different guys, different things. But there's often times I just go work out and I feel great, the endorphins. But when you were just saying the breathing thing, I literally just did it.
0: Did you?
2: I'm sitting there going, four counts? I'm like, wow.
0: And hold. And that's what's interesting.
2: I just did four.
0: The holding part, because we think we want to just keep breathing in, but it's the exhale and holding, because the muscles are relaxing, that's signaling the calm to come into our body. So the holding at the bottom and at the top of that breath is a big part of that calm.
17: Oh, yeah.
0: So do like four cycles of four of those, four times four. That's easy to remember.
17: Alicia, have you done those calming exercises with your kids?
0: Yes.
17: Have you taught that to them?
0: Yes. I've taught them a few.
17: Yeah.
0: I mean, of course, you guys know as parents, sometimes they're like, yeah, mom, whatever. My son is here today. I'm sure watching us going, oh, yes, mom's probably talked to us about some of those. But I think it's important to talk to them about them. Yes. But at the right time, right? Not when they're in the middle of, you know, a freak out and you're like, go take a deep breath and let's learn how to do this, right? You know, so we can teach them those tools though.
17: But I was thinking of Sissy Goff and David Thomas, who are both counselors. You've heard of them.
0: Yeah, sure.
17: David says, have a room where they can release their steam to be that outward. But then Sissy has all these calming techniques. So I like that. And as adults, I think that's good too. What do you think you do?
18: I don't know. You're going to tell everybody, I guess.
17: No, I have no idea.
18: Go ahead.
17: I don't know.
18: Well, I mean, the bad thing I probably do is I work. I just push it away and I go work.
0: That would have been my MO before. You know,
17: really?
0: For sure. Yeah. Working. Yeah.
18: And then working out really helps me. If I could do it every day, I would. I would.
17: I think working out is good for me. My time with God, too. I think I get so many of my emotions out now with him.
0: Yeah.
17: Where I'm talking, I'm mad, I'm frustrated. Good friends do that, too, that you're processing.
0: Yeah, journaling is huge.
17: Yeah.
0: It's a big part of that.
18: I love, honestly, listening or playing worship music.
17: Me, too.
18: I really do. I can get lost in a great worship song.
0: Agreed.
17: I wonder, that'd be really interesting to know scientifically what happens in our bodies. Because if God has created music, I mean, he's the author and creator of music.
0: Right.
17: And think about what that can do to us, what we feel, what we experience.
0: Right.
17: And especially worship music then takes you to this higher plane. That's an interesting one, too.
0: That is cool. So not on that level, but on a different level, it's the concept of going to the beach. Do you ever wonder why when you go to the beach, you just feel so relaxed afterwards? So there is science that says that when we're at the beach, several things are happening which turn on the parasympathetic. First, the color of the water is very calming. It's very soothing to see that. The sound, the repetitive sound, of course, is calming. It's turning on these calming waves in our brain. The sensory of just being in a place with not a lot of noise, it's this dull kind of sound around you.
17: With seagulls and then the waves.
0: And if we're a person who of faith, we might see God in that. We might see the consistency of the waves as God's love, you know. So there's just all these things happening at once. And sometimes we don't have to think about it. You just go to the beach and you feel better. It's our body responding.
18: I mean, I think for a lot of people, that would be golf as well. If you're hitting the ball well.
0: Yeah.
18: But it's nature.
0: Or anything where you just feel kind of vibed in
17: like nature.
18: Beautiful golf course. You're like, it's stunning.
0: Yeah.
18: Like, this is so beautiful. And the sun and the...
17: Well, we're kind of...
18: And then you hit a ball into the woods and it all goes away.
17: We're talking about some of the pathways that we used to talk about of connecting to God. It's nature.
0: Yes.
17: It's music.
0: Prayer, writing.
17: Yeah.
0: Kind of all the senses. He's made us to be able to connect with him in all our senses.
17: But I love that you're combining the science, the beauty of God and his word and his spirit with all that he has created. And you're helping us learn how to deal with our emotions, which are always up and down. What a great ministry God has given
0: you.
17: And it started flat on your back.
18: This has been good stuff.
0: It did. Yeah.
18: This is going to help a lot of people.
0: Thank you. Yeah. It starts like all most ministries from a place of why, how did I end up here? And God reworking it and bringing such beauty out of it. And I think that's what comes from all this. We can learn about all these things about our emotions, but at the end of the day, we're using them to grow closer to him.
17: Yeah.
0: Right? It's an opportunity to grow closer to him. Like we've said, his truth is always going to reign over our emotions. Like we can feel it. It's still real. But at the end of the day, it's a chance to submit to him, to let him take it, to let him do what he needs to do with it. Yeah.
17: It's so good.
18: That's awesome.
17: Thank you for everything. And so you also have a podcast.
0: I do.
17: Yeah.
0: Yes. It's called The Christian Mindset Coach with Alicia Michelle. And I just celebrated 7 years of podcasting.
17: Congrats.
0: So that's been, thank you. It's been a great journey.
18: Yeah, we were on not too long ago.
0: You were.
18: Yeah.
0: You guys were on.
18: That was
0: on.
18: Fun. Okay, so you can get her book. 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Again, it's called Emotional Confidence. Great title, by the way.
0: Thank you.
18: Because I want to be confident in my emotions.
0: Yes.
18: Three simple steps to manage emotions with science and scripture. I'd say go to Family Life Today right now and get it.
17: Thanks.
0: Thank you.
17: This has been really good, Alicia.
0: Thanks so much.
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0: carry too many grocery bags at once, thinking you can handle it, and then, one bag breaks, another slips out of your hands, and everything's on the ground. 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
1: Let's look now at the book of Nehemiah. Nehemiah chapter 1, I'm going to read verses 1 to 3 as we sort of set the stage, and I'm reading from the New Living Translation. In late autumn in the month of Kislev, that's around November, December, in the 20th year of King Artaxerxes' reign, I was at the fortress of Susa. Hannah and I and one of my brothers came to visit me with some other men who had arrived from Judah. I asked them about how the Jews were doing who had returned there from captivity and how things were going in Jerusalem. So we talked about the first wave of the Jews returning under Zerubbabel, then under Ezra. How are they doing now? How are things going? They said to me, things are not going well. For those who return to the province of Judah, they're in great trouble and disgrace the wall of Jerusalem that's been torn down and the gates have been destroyed by fire. So here's Nehemiah living in the lap of luxury in a super cushy job, working for the king, and he hears this really bad news. How does he react? Well, he's deeply moved, and he realizes God put me here for a reason. I can make a difference because I have the ear of the king. But before he does anything, he prays. Go back to Nehemiah 1, look at verse 4. When I heard this, Nehemiah says, I sat down and I wept for 4 days. I mourned and I fasted and I prayed to the God of heaven. I said, O Lord, God of heaven, the great and awesome God who keeps his covenant of unfailing love and those who love him and obey his commands, listen to my prayer. Look down and see me praying day and night for your people Israel. I confess that we have sinned against you. Yes, even my own family and I have sinned. We have sinned terribly and not obeying your commands. Wow, what a prayer that is. There's a lot we can learn about prayer from that prayer. You want your prayers answered? Well, this prayer was answered. So what did he do? Let's see what we can learn together. First he wept. First he cared. Have you ever wept over the broken walls in your own life or in your family or over people you loved or others who have turned their back on God? So you start there. But here's some principles from his prayer that we can apply in our prayer. And if you're taking notes, here's point number one. He acknowledged the greatness of God. He acknowledged the greatness of God. Verse 5, O Lord God of heaven, the great and awesome God who keeps his covenant of unfailing love to those who love him and obey his commands. O great and awesome God. When you pray, remember who you're talking to. You're talking to the creator of the universe, the almighty God. And his riches are unsearchable, and his power is unlimited, and he's literally listening to your prayer right now. So get that in mind, because sometimes we come to God with big problems, but we need to realize we come to God who's bigger than our problems. Number two, Nehemiah reminded God of his promises. He reminds God of the promises that he made. Was that to jog God's memory? Of course not. God doesn't need any help with his memory, but it's to remind himself of what God said. And I love to do this in prayer. I love to remind God of his promises and remind myself as well. So when I start to worry, Lord, you promised me in your word that I should not worry about anything, but I should pray about everything. And the peace of God that passes all understanding will guard my heart and mind in Christ Jesus. So immediately before I've even given the prayer, I'm reminding myself of the promise of God. And that immediately brings calm to my heart. Do you know what I'm talking about? Have you done this? And you realize, oh, wow, you know, the Lord is so powerful, and he's going to help me through this. And there's so many promises like that found in the pages of Scripture. Number three, Nehemiah confessed his personal sin. Look at verse 7. I confess that I've sinned against you. Yes, my own family and I have sinned. We've sinned terribly by not obeying your commands, decrees, and regulations. Wow. He says, we, my own family, I have sinned. But, you know, as you read the story of Nehemiah, you don't really read of him sinning. Now, he did, of course, sin. But my point is, he was quick to acknowledge his own responsibility. And that's something we don't like to do today. We like to blame everyone and everything for our problems. It's not my fault. It's the fault of that teacher. It's the fault of that parent. It's the fault of that boss. It's the fault of this. It's the fault of that. And all these people that we're having conflicts with, these people are all wrong. It's their fault. Did it ever occur to you, you're the problem? You seem to be the source of conflict at the heart of all of these issues, and you need to go and say, Lord, I have sinned. Because sometimes we'll hear a message and we'll say like this and say, oh, I wish so-and-so were here today. They really need to hear this message. Oh, yeah, okay. Well, guess what? You're here. This message is for you. Now, if you want to send a link to it to so-and-so, that's fine. Maybe they do need to hear it. But the point is, we're so quick. Oh, this person needs to hear that. And oh, that person needs to change this other thing. Maybe they do, but what about you? What do you need to change? See, Nehemiah starts with himself and acknowledges his sin. So sometimes we'll pray for someone to change. Lord, change my lousy husband. He's the worst. He just doesn't love me enough. He doesn't appreciate me. Just move in his life and maybe judge him a little and then change him. I don't know. Lord, this ungrateful wife of mine, change her. Get her to stop nagging me and bothering me. Oh, Lord, change this, change that. Why don't you start by saying, Lord, change me and make me a better husband. Lord, change me, make me a better wife. See, God changed Nehemiah. And Nehemiah changed things. Yeah, I like that. Because prayer will change things, but prayer can change you. So we have to start there. And so off Nehemiah goes now with a desire to serve God. And I love the fact that he prayed for days. He says in verse 6, look down, Lord, and see me praying day and night. Now, this isn't boasting. He's just saying, Lord, look, I'm praying. I'm doing what you told me to do. And if we miss everything else, let's not miss this. Whatever you're facing right now, whatever walls are falling down in your life or in the life of your family, you're in your job or with your friends, the first thing to do is go to God and call out to him. God says in Jeremiah 33:3, call to me and I will answer you and I will tell you great and mighty things that you do not know.
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1: Okay, so point number 4, Nehemiah was specific in his request to God. I love this prayer he prays. Very clear. Verse 10, Lord, please hear my prayer. Listen to the prayers of those who delight in honoring you. Please grant me success today. Make the king favorable to me. Put it in his heart to be kind to me. So Nehemiah says, okay, Lord, I'm going to bet the farm. I'm going to go for this thing. And I'm going to go to the king and I'm going to ask for his help to basically underwrite this whole idea that I have to rebuild the walls of Jerusalem. And I'm going to ask you to touch his heart right now. So, Lord, give me success. But don't miss the fact that before he prayed this specific prayer, he spent time waiting on the Lord, seeking the face and the heart of God. And I think when you spend time in scripture and spend time in God's presence, it will change the way that you pray and it will change what you pray for. And Nehemiah certainly shows that in this prayer that he prays, Lord, give me favor. So he's going to go to the king and he's going to say, I want to build a wall and you're paying for it. You're going to pay for it. What do you think of that, king? But that's exactly what he did. And he went to the king with this request. And of course, as we're going to see as we get into this book, he faced a lot of opposition as he undertook this project. And he faced difficulties and he faced challenges. And when you're doing something for God, you better expect opposition. Some of you would say, Greg, I get tempted all the time. These bad thoughts come to my mind, these challenges come, the persecution comes. What am I doing wrong? Maybe you're doing something right. See, the fact is, when you're serving God, you're going to face opposition, and that opposition is a confirmation you're on the right path, not on the wrong one. Right? So, get ready for it. And that's what Nehemiah faced. So, in conclusion, let's make a commitment. Let's make a commitment to pray for revival in our own life and pray for revival in our nation. As I said in the beginning, it starts with us. The title is Revival Starts Here. One other thing I would bring up is in Nehemiah 7:3, it says that they were to appoint the residents of Jerusalem to act as guards, everyone on a regular watch. Some will serve at sentry posts and some in front of their own homes. So here's the point. As they're putting the plan together, Nehemiah doesn't just hire a bunch of people to do it. He says, everybody is going to do this. We're all going to do it. See, I mean, sometimes we may say, you know, I go to the church and it's the job of the pastors to do this and the job of the staff to do this other thing. Yeah, well, they have their roles and their positions and they're here to serve you, but we all have a part to play. We are the church. We are the body of Christ. You're a part of this. I'm a part of it. We're all a part of it. And so you need to say, Lord, what role do you want me to play? And it will change the whole way you look at church. You know, and you'll come and say, oh man, I've got this role and I take this seriously and this is what I do for God's kingdom. And then one day after a time of service, someone comes and says, man, I see you're really faithful in these things. And we have this other thing we're wondering if you'd be willing to help with. I'd love to help with that. And then a little time goes by and someone says, man, we'd like you to do this other thing. You know, one opportunity opens up after another. I remember when I was very new Christian and I was going to Calvary Chapel of Costa Mesa. And I wanted to serve the Lord, so I went into Pastor Chuck's office. I was so bold, I wanted an appointment with Pastor Chuck. So I sat down, I said, hi, Chuck, I'm Greg Laurie, and I want to serve God. And I was thinking maybe Chuck would say, well, Greg, why don't you speak next Sunday morning? Or, you know, who knows? Who knows? And Chuck just said to me, oh, that's nice, Greg, why don't you go see Romaine? Now, I didn't know who Romaine was. But Romaine, his name was Laverne Romaine. Now you know why he went by Romaine. He hated it when people called him Laverne. So Romaine used to be in the Marine Corps, and he was a drill sergeant. And he loved to whip young guys into shape. So I went to Romaine, and I said, hi, Romaine, Pastor Chuck sent me to you because I want to serve the Lord. Romaine knew exactly what that meant. Free janitorial service for the next 6 months. That's exactly what I did. Here's a broom. Go sweep. Go clean up. Do this, do that. And they just had me do, I'm in the bathroom cleaning things. I want to serve God. Exactly. They were saying, if you want to serve God, be faithful in the little things and greater opportunities will open up for you. And if we're not willing to do those little things, why would God want to give us greater things to do? See, you're never too small for God to use. You're only too big. But if you're willing to say, I'll serve wherever, you'll see what a blessing it is. And so notice how everybody was given a job to do in front of their own homes. It starts with you. You can talk all day about, well, the need in America today and these people should do. Hey, how's your family doing? How are your kids doing? How are you?

with a prayer. I want to invite people to believe in Jesus if you have not done that yet. And we're also going to pray for personal revival. And we're also going to pray for revival in our state. Boy, do we need it. A lot of people want to write our state off. Don't forget the last great spiritual awakening happened in California. We're going to pray God does it again. And then we'll pray for an awakening for our nation. Lord, we come to you today as your people. And I pray for any who have joined us who do not yet know you. If they've not yet asked Jesus to come into their life, let this be the moment they do it. If you've not asked Jesus to come into your life, you can do that right here, right now. You just pray, Lord Jesus, forgive me of my sin. Thank you for dying for me on the cross and rising again from the dead. I turn from my sin now and I choose to follow you from this moment forward. In Jesus' name I pray. Amen.

0: 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Well, you know, Pastor Greg, marriage vows almost always include words like, as long as we both shall live, or until death do us part.
1: Right.
0: I've never heard anybody say, yeah, we'll give it a try. Everyone seems sincere at the altar, and yet they say nearly half of marriages end in divorce.
1: Yeah.
0: What's the reason I do becomes I'm done?
1: Wow. You know, Dave, I heard a stat the other day that said that the more you spend on your wedding, the higher the chances are that your marriage could end up in divorce. Now, I know someone's alarmed right now. Maybe they spent too much on their wedding and they're concerned about their future. Don't be, because that's why I've written a brand new book called Am I Doing This Right? To help you be certain that you are building your marriage on the right foundation. But here's the problem. I think that sometimes people think more about the wedding than they do the marriage, or they put more attention on their house than they do on their home. You know, when Kathy and I got married back in the early 70s, it was a classic hippie wedding. I'm still embarrassed by the horrible tuxedo that I chose to wear, though Kathy was a vision of beauty wearing the same bridal dress her mother wore when she was married. Huh. We didn't spend much on the wedding. I think the whole wedding cost, I don't know, $80 or so. But 52 years later, our marriage is strong and vibrant. And I love my wife more today than I did on the day that I married her. But it's because we built our marriage on Christ. And we built our marriage on biblical principles. And I want to share with you some of the things that we've learned together in this brand new book that we're offering to you now that we're calling Am I Doing This Right? Subtitled God's Design for Relationships That Last. So maybe I'm talking to someone out there with a strong marriage. I think if you get a copy of this book, it'll strengthen what is there. I might be talking to somebody that has a marriage that is unraveling. I think this book could be very timely and very helpful to you. Or maybe I'm talking to someone that's going to get married. Wow, it'd be good to start getting these principles into play as you prepare yourself

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1: 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Or just go online to harvest.org. Well, next time, more important insight from the book of Nehemiah. We'll see there's a time for prayer and contemplation, and there's a time for action. That's next time. But before we go, we talked about revival today. Pastor Greg closes by helping us rededicate ourselves to that goal.
0: Lord, we pray for revival. Let it start with us. Let it start with me. Lord, we admit we fall short. We acknowledge that perhaps we have left our first love. We don't do those things we once did. Help us to do them again as you tell us to, Lord. Help us to have a passion for prayer, a hunger for the Word of God, a desire to be a functioning, living part of your church. And we pray that you will bless us and lead us and guide us and use us in our communities, in our state, in our nation. Lord, we pray that you will send a spiritual awakening to the United States of America, that you'll move in Washington, D.C., and bring people to you, Lord. Bring people to repentance. Republicans, Democrats, independents, just bring people to Jesus. That's the most important thing of all, more important than anything else. You can do this. You've raised this nation up, Lord, to be a light to the world. Imagine a world without America, how you've used us. But Lord, we've forgotten you, but you have not forgotten us. Send a revival to America. And let it start with us, right here, right now. In Jesus' name we pray.
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3: With SRN News, I'm Rich Thomason in Washington. President Trump is applauding the outcome of yesterday's primary, saying all 37 of the candidates he endorsed across half dozen states won. Perhaps the highest profile contest, a GOP House race in Kentucky, where Trump-backed candidate Ed Gallrein defeated incumbent Republican Thomas Massie. In South Carolina, the House has passed a Republican-friendly congressional redistricting blueprint.
4: The chamber voting Wednesday on a new congressional map, sending it to the more skeptical state Senate. But some Republicans question whether redistricting could backfire, making districts competitive enough for Democrats to gain seats instead of securing all seven for the GOP. If the proposal becomes law, South Carolina would delay its U.S. House primaries to August and spend at least $3 million on another statewide election. Lawsuits against a new map are likely. I'm Julie Walker.
3: 7 out of 10 Republicans surveyed for a new AP NORC poll approve of the way President Trump is doing his job. Yes, generally high marks for his conduct of the Iran war and immigration. Wildfires have been firing up again in Southern California. 17,000 homeowners under evacuation orders as the Sandy Fire burns in the hills above Simi Valley, northwest of Los Angeles. The two teens who shot and killed three people in an attack on a San Diego mosque were radicalized online where they first met. That's according to investigators who say they left behind hateful writings targeting various races and religions. Barney Frank has died. The longtime Democratic congressman from Massachusetts was 86 years old. On Wall Street, the Dow is up 276 points, the Nasdaq ahead 221, the S&P better by 43 points. This is SRN News. A Texas healthcare facility makes history.
5: Children's Hospital in Houston has established the first ever detransitioning clinic. It will help people who have undergone sex change operations to live as the opposite sex undo those surgeries. The hospital is acting under pressure, however. It is setting up the clinic in order to settle a federal lawsuit over child sex change operations it performed in the past and allegedly billed Medicaid for in violation of the rules. Michael Harrington reporting.
3: Leading developers of artificial intelligence want to recruit faith leaders. They've been meeting with Christian, Jewish, and Muslim clergy, seeking advice on how to make AI ethical. And now Anthropic's co-founder Chris Ola is set to join Pope Leo when he launches his first encyclical on the 25th of May. The document will focus on human dignity in the era of artificial intelligence. This is SRN News. In New York, a woman steps out of her SUV into an open manhole, falling to her death.
4: Police say it happened late Monday night near Fifth Avenue and East 52nd Street in Midtown Manhattan. Con Edison says it's investigating why that manhole cover was off. Brady Metzger adds it to one of those concerns living in New York.
6: No, it is a big fear. I mean, I'm more scared of getting pushed into the tracks than I am of the manhole covers, but I did hear about that incident in Midtown.
4: The utility company sends its condolences to the grieving family and says safety remains our top priority. Julie Walker, New York.
3: Single Gen Z women are outpacing the men of their generation when it comes to buying a home. They accounted for 35% of all home buyers in their generation, while single Gen Z men represented 18%, according to the National Association of Realtors. More details, SRNNews.com.
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14: Soul care is birthed out of the six rhythms that Jesus himself practiced to fill up during his time here on earth. And if Jesus himself understood that he had human capacity and he had to honor that human capacity, though he was fully God, he was fully man, how much more do we have to have the humility to say, I have a human capacity and I need to honor that?
13: 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This is Focus on the Family with Jim Daly, and we're so glad that Deborah Falada is back with us to continue the conversation, offering thoughts like you just heard. We're looking forward to hearing more from her about self-care and how to do that well as a believer. Your host is Focus President and author Jim Daly, and I'm John Fuller.
15: John, last time Deborah began describing some life-giving habits that we as Christians particularly should engage, and they're outlined from Scripture. I was really enthralled with it. I mean, thinking about how Jesus modeled the things that we should be doing, including nourishing our bodies, making sure we get the right amount of sleep, filling our own well so we could fill the well of others, mm-hmm. right? That is a deeply spiritual message. And I'm looking forward to getting back to today, and we're going to cover the next three out of her great book, Soul Care.
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15: And we started this conversation last time, so if you missed it, get a hold of us. 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
15: Yeah, it's got the whole library there. So that's what I typically listen is through the app. Deborah, welcome back. Good to have you here.
14: Good to be back as always.
15: It's so fun. I got to brag on your beautiful family because they came with you this time, and I think it's the first time you've been here several times.
14: Yeah, I've been here a lot. This is their first time in Colorado Springs, and especially at Focus on the
15: Family. Give them a shout out. Give them the first names and say hi to them because that's fun.
14: I have with me Ella, my oldest. Then Elijah, Ezra, and Ethan, and of course my husband's here with us too.
15: That is so good that you guys came out together. All right, we talked about some of the rhythms last time. You identified six rhythms or lifestyle choices in your book and how Jesus modeled these for us. Quickly, what are the six rhythms? And we'll jump into what I think will be four.
14: Number three. Yeah. The first is nourish our bodies and how we can honor our bodies with a proper nutrition, hydration, and movement, just like Jesus did, taking care of our temples. The second one is about rest and making sure that we trust God when we lay down and sleep and realize that we can only do what we can do and our body needs to be energized by rest and how important that is in being a healthy person. The third one is protect, and it talks about setting healthy boundaries like Jesus did. Sometimes we think of Jesus as someone who always said yes, but that's not actually the case. The fourth one is connect, to make sure that we are engaging in life-giving relationships. The fifth one, which I'm excited to talk about, is savor. And it's about enjoying life and being present in it. And then the sixth one is tune in. Be aware of what's going on underneath the surface of your life emotionally.
15: You know, I'm going to go back to something from last time because you sparked a thought for me when it comes to rest. The level of anxiety and depression in the country right now, especially North America, all of us, is so high, particularly in young people. The idea that we need to be okay with what happened today and trust God is so critical.
14: You're right.
15: I mean, to trust God, to say, okay, Lord, I'm going to lay my head on the pillow tonight, and whatever is, and I believe in you, I trust in you fully. That should give you a good night's sleep.
14: Yeah. I think the higher our level of trust, the easier it is for us to rest. And if that's not the case, like we talked about earlier, struggling with insomnia, that means there must be something going on underneath the surface that I need to identify and deal with.
15: Mm-hmm. Let's move to protect, which is that next one. You did some research for the book that caught you by surprise, how people viewed boundaries as a bad thing.
14: Yeah.
15: Because, you know, there is no literature psychologically. I'm thinking of the book Boundaries by our good friends.
14: Right.
15: Boundaries are a good thing. Why do we say or think they're bad things?
14: I think we have an unhealthy definition, a wrong definition of boundaries. We just assume that boundaries just means saying no to people in need. And we assume that Jesus didn't have boundaries because he always said yes. And good Christians should always say yes. We shouldn't say no. But that's not actually the case, first and foremost, and that's not how Jesus lived. When I look through the gospel, through the lens of soul care, I was shocked at how frequently Jesus said things like, no, and not yet. It's not my time. No, I'm not going to do it this way. I'm actually going to do it this way. No, I'm not going to go to that town. I'm going to go to the next town. He wasn't under the obligation of man. His number one priority was to do what God has called him to do. And when I think of boundaries, I think of the word protect, because it's the way that we protect our calling, what God has called us to do. So it's a really important part of being healthy.
15: Let me make sure we have this in a practical way. I can remember Jean when she was at UC Davis, she was doing a chemistry degree pre-vet and, you know, had a load that she was carrying, and she was going to a church there, and the pastor had asked her if she could run the children's ministry. And when she looks back on it, she felt like she couldn't say no. And she was young, and she said, you know, today I could, but I took on so much, and it almost destroyed, you know, her ability to do well in school,
14: right,
15: which was the main thing. And I guess the question there in that example is, how do we develop that backbone to be able to say no? Because it feels contrary to a Christian attitude of kindness and always being available for people.
14: Right.
15: We give that the letter grade of an A. If you're right. acting that way, you're an A Christian. And if you turn people down, you're actually a C Christian. Speak to that need to say no.
14: Yeah. I think it's important to address the underlying belief system that we talked about in the last conversation. Why do you feel like you can't say no? What is the underlying belief system there? Maybe I feel like it's wrong. Maybe I believe that it's my job to fix the problem, and that if I don't do it, nobody else will. Because that underlying belief system will keep you saying yes to so many things till your plate gets so heavy that it breaks. Yeah. We have to realize that every time we say yes to something, we are automatically saying no to something else because we have human capacity. So it's not just about saying yes to everything and everyone. It's about prayerfully considering what God and God alone wants us to say yes to.
15: Let me ask you this question. When you place that boundary around your heart, it's a positive. I think so many of us, and I put myself right there with Gene. I'm not pointing that out. I think we all learn over time to not simply be people pleasers,
14: right,
15: but to put those boundaries. I think it comes with maturity and sanity. But speak to that idea of protecting your own heart so that you have more for other people.
14: I have to sneak this quote in from a friend of mine who's a counselor. She said, behind every people pleaser was usually once a parent pleaser, where we grew up in a situation where we had to just constantly make sure our parents were okay because there was addictions, there was chaos, there was unhealthy expectations put on us. Mm. And you kind of start living out of that cycle of pleasing people, saying yes to more and more. What happens though is you run out of energy. I worked with a woman in counseling just recently who said yes to everything and everyone at work. But then when she walked through the doors of her home, she was so depleted that she had nothing left to give to her husband and children. And she was feeling bad about it. Like, I want to give them more, but I can't. And the reality is she had to start prioritizing and realize that all the things she said yes to were her saying no to her family in different ways, because we have limited human capacity. No one of us is a superhero that can go above and beyond. Jesus himself, who is fully God, yet fully man, honored his human capacity and said no so that he could reserve his energy for what God had called him to do.
15: I think that's hard for many of us as believers to even comprehend that the Lord, he knew there were sick people in the next town over, or what have you. Mm. But he couldn't do it all. I mean, I guess that's the conflict. He could have, but chose to protect that time and to make decisions that he needed to make for his own soul care. I mean, it's weird to talk about God and his own soul care. It feels uncomfortable, actually. But he did say no.
14: He did say no.
15: And he did pass by people. And, it's hard to even imagine, why would God do that?
14: He was limited by choice in his human body and his human capacity. Mm. And I think he wanted to model to us what it looks like to live fully as human beings. He was fully God, yet fully man. And he modeled for us so well what it looks like to care for our souls and stay filled up.
15: Moving to the next rhythm, being connected. That can mean a lot of things.
14: Yeah.
15: How do you define being connected biblically? What does that look like?
14: Being intentional with life-giving relationships. One of the most exciting things about studying the Gospels as I was writing Soul Care was watching Jesus be a really good friend. Mm. You know, before he chose the disciples, the friends that he would say yes to. Think of all the people that wanted to rub elbows with Jesus, right? Mm-hmm. But he decided to focus in on the 12. And before he chose the 12, he spent the night in prayer. How often do we pray about our friends and the type of people that we should bring in close to our lives, the type of people that God wants us to invest in? But Jesus was a really good friend. He was intentional with his friendships. He was intentional about giving and also receiving. Remember in the garden when he said to his disciples, here's what I need you to do for me. Stay awake and pray. Not only did he give to his friends, but he also allowed himself to receive from his friends. So we can learn a lot from Jesus and how he engaged in life-giving relationships.
15: You know, you mentioned in Soul Care, Genesis 2:18, where God says it's not good for man to be alone and creates woman. I've never really stepped back to think about the tenderness of that. And it's such a more beautiful, poetic way to think of God's heart for us.
14: I know.
15: That he saw that and he remedied that.
14: He sees our needs sometimes before we see them.
15: Yeah.
14: And he offers us ways, healthy ways, to fill those needs. I think the next step is for us to be able to see our needs and then have the humility to receive what he's offered us to meet those needs in healthy ways.
15: You know, so often today we think of independence, especially again in North America, you know, we, our heritage is we forge through the forests and we, you know, manifest destiny and all those things, you know, and it's kind of ingrained in the culture. But that pioneering spirit and the loneliness of it, being out there at the edge of the spear, you might say, isn't a great place for a human being because God created us for a relationship. And in your research, you found some evidence that being alone is not a healthy place to be.
14: It was almost scary to look at some of the research that showed that feeling lonely on a regular basis was almost as dangerous to your health as smoking a pack of cigarettes a day. Because ultimately, the high levels of cortisol, the stress, lead to different types of disease. And so it was really fascinating to realize the effect that loneliness has on our physical body. And I think it goes back to the fact that God sees our needs. He knows it is not good for man to be alone. He knows that two are better than one. But I think it's easy for us, especially when we've been hurt, to push people away, to put up a wall and armor up. Yeah. Instead of softening our hearts and realizing that how we protect ourselves is with boundaries, not with a wall to keep ourselves safe. So I ask you to really consider, who are those life-giving relationships in your life? And if you don't have them, prayerfully consider what it might look like to invite some people into your inner circle so that you can engage in life-giving relationships because God knows you need them and they're healthy for your soul.
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15: Deborah, you describe your mom as a servant-hearted person. I think we all know people like that. Maybe we perceive ourselves to be that kind of person, servant-hearted. But you admitted that you weren't kind of wired that way, and you had to learn to do that. One, describe that affirmation of maybe having a deficit and then overcoming it. How did you process that? Seeing your mom, maybe wanting to be more like your mom, or what was it?
14: Yeah, it is interesting. I've kind of concluded that when you grow up being served to that level, I have a Middle Eastern mom, she loves to serve. You kind of get used to being served. And then when you're asked to serve others, it's like, I don't have that muscle quite yet because it's atrophied over the years. But I've realized that in maintaining relationships, healthy relationships, you have to give and receive.
15: Yeah.
14: And so for me, I love to give in the ways of emotional connection, helping people emotionally through advice, through counsel, through prayer. But sometimes there's a physical need. Hey, can you drive me to the airport? And as much as I don't love to do those things, I have realized that you have to meet your friends where they're at, and you have to meet them with their needs.
16: Yeah.
14: Whether or not it's something that you're good at, gifted at, or something you want to do, life-giving relationships require a level of sacrifice.
15: You know, Deborah, this is a delicate question, and I'm not sure you covered it in the book, but I'm feeling it, observing women particularly, and some of the challenge 30, 40-something women are having today to try to be everything. I mean, you're a psychologist, your husband's a doctor, you have beautiful kids, it seems like you're doing it all. And I have a heart for women who are trying to be kind of the traditional wife and mother, yet in an era where professional development is so valued.
14: Right.
15: How does a healthy Christian woman balance all these things, not lean into worldly feminism, and be the person that God needs her to be or wants her to be?
14: I love that you ask that question, because that's something that I'm passionate about and have had to learn along the way. And I think it starts with tweaking the belief system that you have to do it all. Because that is not a reality. Number one, you cannot do it all. Number two, you can only do what God has called you to do. And, you know, even looking at my life from the outside in, you would think, oh, she does all this and kids and life and homeschool and travel. But I have set up so many boundaries because I know my human capacity. I know my limits. And what's been amazing is as I have pulled back from different things, as I have said, I can't do this. I could only do this much. I am unable to do this. I have watched God take the small loaves and fish that I have and multiply it in ways that I could have never on my own. And it builds your faith, because you know when you focus on the things that he's called you to do and you focus on staying healthy and honoring him in that way, he's like, I got the rest. I will take care of the rest. You just do what I've called you to do, and don't believe the lie that you have to do it all.
15: Yeah.
14: And so, I feel like I'm living proof that God takes the little that you have and he multiplies it.
15: So that servant-hearted, connected attitude, let's move to the next one, this tuning in to your inner world. Describe what that means.
14: There's so much of life that's happening underneath the surface. You know, human beings are like a volcano, and we have all of this pressure building underneath the surface of our life, all of this stress, these expectations, these feelings. And our tendency is to ignore them and shove them away and just keep living our life. But when we do that, this pressure, just like a volcano, has to find the point of least resistance, and it will come out if we don't deal with it. And usually it comes out in an unhealthy way, because the point of least resistance is usually something like rage, anger, relationship conflict, addictions, depression, anxiety. In Soul Care, I talk a lot about how Jesus had so many different feelings that he addressed in Scripture. He not only felt the feelings, he responded to them. So it's not that feelings are bad or good, healthy or unhealthy, as we sometimes think. All feelings are a signal, and we're responsible for recognizing them and responding in healthy ways.
15: This sounds a little more complicated, perhaps, than the others, and that's why we need to spend a few minutes on this. You had an example in Soul Care about a man who believed he was a burden to others. I feel like that is really attributable to a lot of women too, that, you know, they don't want to be a burden, so they don't talk about what they're really going through. We all do that. Doesn't matter what gender we are. Describe that story, and how is that belief impacting his life, and how do we apply that to our own lives and identify, whoops, we might be in that same spot.
14: Yeah, sometimes we think that sharing our feelings with others is going to weigh them down, rather than realizing this is a point of intimacy. When you connect with people on that level, you're inviting them into your life in a unique way. You're inviting them into an intimate relationship rather than a superficial one. But here's what it starts with. It starts with us being aware of our own emotions. I think step two is finding people to share what's going on inside of us, people that are going to help us. But we can't do that if we're not aware of what we're feeling to begin with.
15: Right.
14: I can't tell you how many people in the counseling office come in and I say, okay, let's talk about what are some feelings that are coming up in that situation. And so many people will right away say, I don't know, because they haven't had the time, the effort, the language. They might not even have the language to begin really thinking through that. And to know that Jesus himself felt all of these different feelings. He felt sorrow. He felt anger. He felt gratitude. He felt compassion. He felt agony. He felt so many different things. And he stopped to recognize the feeling and then express it and do something about it.
15: And it's so good. And it takes effort. It seems that's the battle in life.
14: Yes.
15: It's in our marriages. It's in our parenting. Just give these things some thought, especially through a scriptural lens.
14: Right.
15: If we can do that, I think the answers from the Lord are very plain to see. It's just our ability to see them.
14: Proverbs 20 verse 5 tells us that the purposes of a person's heart, what's going on underneath the surface of our life, are like deep waters. Mm. But a person of insight draws them out. It takes work to draw out the waters underneath the surface of your life. But a person of insight, they can see what's going on inside. And it takes practice. It takes work. It's like a muscle. We have to develop it. Otherwise, when you don't use it, you lose it.
15: Right. I know that. Let's go to the last one in our last few minutes here, savor.
14: That's now, my favorite one.
15: I'm going to say, yeah, that sounds good. It sounds tasty.
14: I know.
15: Savor. What does that mean in the context of soul care?
14: Savor life. Be present in this life that God has given us. We're often so distracted by what's coming up ahead or so burdened by what's happened in the past that we don't take the time to really appreciate and be present in the moment that God has given us. This moment is a gift. And Jesus practiced savoring. You know, one of my favorite verses as I was writing Soul Care was in Matthew 13. And it says, Jesus left the house and went and sat by the lake. And I've never seen that verse before.
15: Yeah.
14: But to think that Jesus just wanted to sit by the lake, to enjoy the moment, to connect with God and this world that he had given him. Mm-hmm. I think sometimes we're so distracted, even by devices in our pocket, right? Our phones dinging, text messages, that we miss the gift of the present and the people that God has given us here and now.
15: Well, and I think what's so good in the book, you describe it as a process. It's not like you're born with this, like athletic ability or something.
14: Right.
15: But you learn to appreciate, you learn to savor.
14: Right.
15: It's more attitudinal than some genetic thing, right?
14: 100,000%. It's a muscle that we have to develop and something that we have to learn to do. One thing that you can do to practice savoring is starting a gratitude journal. And don't just write vague things. I'm thankful for my family. Be very specific. What is it about your family? Who's specifically in your family? And what are you thankful for? It's easy to focus on what we don't have, what happened in the past, what we're worried about in the future. But if we can stop for a few moments and be specifically grateful for what we have today, it tethers us to the present.
15: Well, and you say in the book, developing gratitude and praise is so critical. To the stodgy person, I mean, it just happens, you know, things happen in your life, you become crusty.
14: Yeah.
15: Speak to that person at the end here. How does that crusty Christian, let's put it in that context, become more of a person of gratitude and praise?
14: That crusty Christian is most likely someone who has been through a lot of pain, because pain has a tendency to do that to us. It has a tendency to bring up our walls and make us feel justified to sit in our pain. But I always say that gratitude is how we rebel against the pain. It's our rebellion. No, I'm not going to let this weigh me down. I'm going to enjoy what God has given me. Not that I don't acknowledge the pain. As a counselor, I'm all about acknowledging the pain and healing the pain. But gratitude is how we begin to rebel and decide, am I going to fixate on the pain, or am I going to fixate on the presence that God has given me here and now?
13: What a great message from Deborah Feleta, who's been our guest these past couple of days. And her book is a really powerful resource, Soul Care. 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We'll recommend you get the book when you make a monthly pledge or a one-time gift of any amount to Focus on the Family today. 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And our commitment is to provide you with practical Bible-based advice and insight and encouragement for you and your family, because we want to help you grow closer to God and to each other.
15: And John, I'm reminded of a comment we received from a mom named Lauren, who described how her parents weren't well equipped to raise her. And once Lauren became an adult and had a family of her own, she was looking for guidance on how to love her husband and children properly. And she said, "Focus on the Family has helped fill that void and so much more. I have found so many books, resources, and messages that have grown my faith, and Focus will help you and your family." It's so good to get that kind of testimony. Mm-hmm. That's what we're trying to do each and every day on this program and through the resources we've talked about. And now you can be part of the family building team when you give generously to this ministry. Like John said, a monthly pledge or one-time gift will really help us. And let's see what kind of impact God will allow us to have on more Laurens and their families.
13: Yeah, call today, 800, the letter A in the word family, 800-232-6459, or donate and get Deborah's book, Soul Care, at focusonthefamily.com/broadcast. 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And thanks for listening to Focus on the Family with Jim Daly. 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
10: 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I am Zane Matthews. Another hour of great music on the way, including a classic from Lenny LeBlanc, takes us back to 1991. Got the latest from Ben Fuller, plus Stephen McWhorter and Come Jesus Come. We'll kick off this hour with Cody Carnes, Take You at Your Word, here on KJOL, where you hear the light.

0: There's a KJOL classic from Lenny LeBlanc from the 1991 album Prisoner of Love. It is Strong Arm. Lenny LeBlanc, part of the 70s duo LeBlanc and Carr, had the big hit Falling in 1977. From the past to the present, here is the latest from Ben Fuller. This is Black Sheep here on local Christian radio, KJOL.
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0: Hi, friends. This is Dave Andrews, the station manager of KJOL, with an insider report. Things have been pretty steady behind the scenes with staff vacations, tech upgrades, event planning, coordination for the future. And as a part of that, we've been interacting with a lot of ministries lately. And we'd love to ask you to keep our local ministries in your prayers and also financial support. You know, a few ministries are not seeing the income that they do need for day-to-day operations. No doubt the heavy gas prices and grocery costs are having a real impact on the Christian community, and also there seems to be more spiritual warfare these days and challenges, just odd challenges that arise. And it reminds me of the importance that the body of Christ plays in the ability of our local ministries to work for God's kingdom right here on the Western Slope. So here is a challenge to take a step out in faith to support our biblically based ministries, our local ministries on the Western Slope, and keep your church in mind as well. We do feel KJOL is a part of all of that, and is most certainly been a slow year for us and a slow month of May for us. And if the Lord leads, we'd be very grateful for any prayers and financial support at kjol.org or the address I'm about to give you. Thank you to each and every one of you who are taking that step out in faith this month in these financially difficult times to support KJOL and our other local ministries on the Western Slope. And now here's our address. It's 1354 East Sherwood Drive, Grand Junction, Colorado, 81501.
1: 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Coming up at 10:30, we will do prayer time. As always, we invite you to pray with us. 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Love this one from Stephen McWhirter. It's our prayer today. Come, Jesus, come. On KJOL, where you hear the light.
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4: Here is your Western Soap forecast today for Grand Junction and Delta. We'll have sunshine, a high 72. 42 tonight, and then Thursday, decreasing clouds, a high of 76. For Montrose today, mostly sunny, 67. Thursday, look for a high of 73. More great music coming up in this hour, including Night Vision headliner Jeremy Camp. It's Come Alive. Mandisa with good news. I've got Josiah Queen, and we're going to hear from Colton Dixon, Up and Up. Right now, we'll kick off the hour with Danny Gokey. It's only for a moment here on KJOL, where you hear the light.

There's Man Decent and good news here on KJOL. And the good news is that Jesus died on the cross for our sins so that we could have eternal life. The word tells us that all have sinned, all of us, and have fallen short of the glory of God. And the wages of sin is death. But the gift of God is eternal life through Jesus Christ our Lord. And that's available to anyone who believes in him. For God so loved the world that he gave his only begotten son, that whosoever believeth in him should not perish, but have everlasting life. That is good news. Now the latest from Josiah Queen. This is Dusty Bibles on KJOL.

There's We Are Messengers and Come What May here on KJOL. Winding down this hour of music prayer time coming up here at 10:30 and then at 10:35, Revive Our Hearts with Nancy DeMoss Wolgemuth. But we'll have another hour of great music coming up at 11 o'clock leading up to Turning Point just after 12 noon. Right now, Colton Dixon, it's Up and Up here on Local Christian Radio, KJOL. Even

What a great song to take us into prayer time this morning from Thrive Worship. Always so good. It is 10:30. It's time for prayer time, and we want to spend a little bit of time this morning just thanking the Lord for His goodness. I don't think we can thank the Lord too much, certainly, or enough, because He is so good. His blessings are so abundant. His grace and mercy are so evident in our lives each and every day. So would you pray with me this morning as we bring some needs before the Lord? Gracious Heavenly Father, we are indeed so thankful for Your goodness. You are so good. It's Your very nature, and we see that in our lives every single day, and how You shower us with Your goodness, with Your blessings, with Your love, with Your tender mercies that are new every morning, and for Your grace. Thank You, Lord, for saving us and redeeming us by the blood of the Lamb. We know it's by Your grace and our faith that we are saved. It's not by our works, not by works of righteousness, not by the good things that we can do, but only by believing in You upon the sacrifice that Christ did for us on the cross. So we're just thankful, Lord, to be here today, to have the opportunity to talk to You, to reach out to You with our petitions, agree together in prayer, Lord, as Your word has instructed us in so many different places. And Lord, we just have these needs that have been shared with us today, Lord, a listener who desires to be healed from anxiety and depression. God, we just know this is not from You. This is an attack of the enemy. And so we just want to pray against that today in the name of Jesus. And we pray, Lord, that You would renew this listener's mind and their heart. I pray that the anxiety would vanish. There would be calm and peace. I pray, Lord, that depression would be replaced with hope and with joy, the joy of the Lord. I pray, Lord, that You would bring individuals into their life that will speak life and will speak truth and will help get them into a better place, Lord, in Your word and in relationship with You. And I just pray, dear Lord, that even now, today, there would be a change that would be evident in their heart and in their mind. They would look to You to be the source of their strength. Lord, we lift up this need for a listener that with a very special and spoken request. And Lord, there's a lot of moving parts here, a lot of elements that You know the situation. So God, I just pray that You would oversee this situation, work it out according to Your perfect will. Father God, I pray, Lord, that there would be protection, there would be victory, there would be peace and calm. I pray, dear Lord, there would be a peace of mind, Lord, as well. And we just want to put this one in Your hands today and believe You, Lord, that You'll begin to work and we'll see a good report. Lord, we give You

God himself. And he reminds them that God will go with them to encourage them, to protect them, and to strengthen them for whatever lies ahead. And so in Deuteronomy 31, Moses says to the people, "Be strong and courageous. Do not be terrified or afraid. The Lord himself goes before you and will be with you. He will never leave you nor forsake you. Do not be afraid. Do not be discouraged." And you see that theme throughout that chapter. And then when we come to verse 9 of Deuteronomy 31, Moses emphasizes to the people the importance of keeping the law of God before them. Verse 9, "Then Moses wrote this law and gave it to the priests, the sons of Levi, who carried the Ark of the Covenant of the Lord, and to all the elders of Israel. And Moses commanded them, at the end of every 7 years, at the set time in the year of release at the Feast of Booths, when all Israel comes to appear before the Lord your God at the place that he will choose, you shall read this law before all Israel in their hearing." Verse 12, "Assemble the people, men, women, and little ones, and the sojourner, the strangers, the guests within your towns, that they may hear and learn to fear the Lord your God, and be careful to do all the words of this law. And that their children who have not known it may hear and learn to fear the Lord your God as long as you live in the land that you are going over the Jordan to possess." Now, skip down to verse 24. Again, continuing in Deuteronomy 31, verse 24. "When Moses had finished writing the words of this law in a book to the very end, Moses commanded the Levites who carried the Ark of the Covenant of the Lord, 'Take this book of the law and put it by the side of the Ark of the Covenant of the Lord your God, that it may be there for a witness against you.'" Now, you see here the huge esteem and role and place that Moses gave to the law of the Lord, to the book of the law, the word of God in the life of the nation. The word of God, and as we said, all they had was the first portion, what we call our first five books of the Bible today. What did they do with the word of God? Number one, they recorded it. It was written out. Now, they didn't have printing presses and copies the way we do, so God gave his word, inspired it, and gave it to Moses to record. It was written out. And this reminds us what an incredible privilege it is for us today to have our very own copies of God's word. Something we should never take lightly or for granted. Something that the children of Israel never dreamed of having in this day. So the word of God was recorded. And thankfully, it has been passed down to us from one generation to the next. And then the word of God was respected. You see that it was given a prominent, visible place. Moses said, "Take this book of the law, put it next to the Ark of the Covenant of the Lord." That was the central core place in the whole nation of Israel. That was the place where the glory of God dwelt. And Moses said, "Take this copy of God's law and put it in the most visible, prominent place." It was respected. It was not just put up on a shelf or stuck in somebody's tent or buried in the ground or somebody just hauling it around with all their other belongings. There was huge respect and visibility given to the word of God. And then the word was read. It was read. It was read regularly. It was read aloud. And it was read corporately. Every 7 years, on a regular basis, the people, all ages, were to assemble together to hear the word read to them. And when it was read in its entirety, from start to finish. Now, some of us would think today that eternity had come if we were to read Genesis through Deuteronomy in one of our church services. But this was such a precious, beloved, cherished possession to the children of Israel that God would have spoken to them, that it was no hardship or duty to come together every 7 years, men, women, and children to congregate together and to have the priests read aloud the book of the law to them. And I think it's important to notice that the children were included. Even those too young to really understand everything that we're hearing, they would hear the word of God. And in time, as they grew up, they would learn to fear the Lord. Their parents would hear and learn to fear the Lord, and the children would learn to hear and fear the Lord. You know, our corporate worship is so vital for many reasons, but not the least of which is that as the word of God is read and preached in our church services, we have an opportunity not only to learn the word of God for ourselves,
but also to teach the ways of God to the next generation.

0: And it's one thing to do it in our families. That's very important. But there's something important, too, about families coming together to hear the Word of God read and preached so that your children know it's not just our family that values this, but it's other families, that they are being raised in a community of faith that honors and exalts the Word of God. And this has to mold and shape their lives. Let me say, just as a parenthesis here, by the way, in my opinion, the single most important reason for education is to be able to read and comprehend the Word of God so that we can know God through His Word, so we can respond obediently to Him. The purpose of education is not just to make us smarter. I believe the single most important reason for getting your children well educated is so they can handle this book. And not just so they can become scholars of this book, but so they can know God and can walk obediently with Him. Well, what would happen when the Word was read aloud to this corporate gathering of God's people? They were to do three things. First of all, they were to listen, hear the Word of God. And you know, you can be listening with your physical ears, but not listening at all with your heart. And I'm ashamed to say how many times in church I have stood with our congregation for the reading of God's Word and had my mind be in so many different places, even as God's Word was being read. God said, listen. When the Word of God is being read, hear it. Hear it not just with your ears, but with your heart. Hear it. Take it in. They were to listen. And then they were to learn to fear God as they heard the Word of God read. They were to have a respect and a reverence for God and His Word. There was nothing casual about this gathering, this corporate time of coming together to hear the Word of God read. Now, I'm sure there were little children who must have gotten fidgety. And I can remember in our family devotions when we were little, we had quite a span of children, different ages. And there were always younger ones and sometimes older ones who didn't have so much attention span. And I've been with families as they're trying to have family devotions, and sometimes it can be an effort, and some don't maybe have the capacity early on to hang in there for any length of time. But it's important for your children to know that this is a serious, important, valuable time that your family, your church family, respects and reverences the Word of God. So they were to learn to fear God, and then number three, they were to do it. Do it. To obey the Word of God. Not just some of it, but all of it. All of the Word of God. Listen to it, learn to fear God, have respect and reverence for Him, and then do the Word that you have heard. Why? Why was this so important? Why is it so important for us? Well, God's Word tells us that it's important because our life depends on it, as do your children's lives. We read this passage earlier in this series, but let me repeat it from Deuteronomy chapter 32. Picking up at verse 45, when Moses had finished speaking all these words to all Israel, he said to them, "Take to heart all the words by which I am warning you today, that you may command them to your children, that they may be careful to do all the words of this law. For it is no empty word for you, but your very life. And by this word, you shall live long in the land that you are going over the Jordan to possess." This is your lifeline. This is your hope. This is the hope of your family. This is the hope of the community of faith of which you are a part in your local church. The Word of God is our very life. We are to listen to it, to respect it, to fear the Lord as we hear Him lifted up in His Word, and then to do what God says in His Word. We'll see that throughout Joshua's life and ministry, he continued to elevate the law of God as his predecessor Moses had. And he continued to point the people to public application and obedience to the Word of God. For example, in Joshua chapter 8, we read an account where, in obedience to instructions he had received years earlier from Moses, when the children of Israel got over the Jordan River and into the Promised Land, they erected an altar on Mount Ebal. And there Joshua made copies of the law of God written on stone. And he read that law aloud in its entirety, word for word, to all the people. And as the people of God heard the Word of God read, there was a sense of corporate accountability to obey the Word of God. That's something that happens in our churches as we read the Word of God together. There's a sense to together that we are accountable to obey God. And then Joshua 8 tells us, afterward, he read all the words of the law, the blessing and the curse, according to all that is written in the book of the law. There was not a word of all that Moses commanded that Joshua did not read before all the assembly of Israel and the women and the little ones and the sojourners who lived among them. And so we see in the life of the children of Israel, in the times of Moses and the times of Joshua, the prominent place that was given to the law of God in their corporate gatherings. And I want to take a few moments here just to talk about the importance of the Word of God being given a prominent place in our corporate worship services, in our gatherings, whether they're large or small. We have staff meetings periodically with our staff, and I think it's so important that the Word of God be central when the people of God come together. There's several verses in the New Testament that point this out. For example, Colossians chapter 4, Paul says, when this letter has been read among you, have it also read in the church of the Laodiceans, and see that you also read the letter from Laodicea. Now, the letter from Laodicea was generally thought to be Paul's letter to the Ephesians. So Paul said to the Colossians, after you read the letter I've written you, send it to the Ephesians. And then after the Ephesians read their letter, you get that one and read it aloud. The point was the congregation, the people of God, read the Word of God together. 1 Thessalonians 5, Paul says, I put you under oath before the Lord to have this letter read to all the brothers. Coming together for the reading of God's word. 1 Timothy chapter 4, Paul says, until I come, Timothy, devote yourself to the public reading of Scripture, to exhortation and to teaching. Now, it's important to have exhortation and teaching, but if you haven't had the word read, what are you exhorting and what are you teaching? That's what biblical preaching is. It's opening the Word of God, reading it to the people, and then shedding light on it. This is what it means, making it clear to the understanding of the people. And Paul says, give yourself, devote yourself to the public reading of Scripture. Revelation chapter 1, blessed is the one who reads aloud the words of this prophecy, and blessed are those who hear. Which suggests that you're not just reading this privately, though that's not a bad thing to do, but there's a coming together to read aloud the words of this prophecy. You're blessed if you're the one who's reading it aloud, and you're blessed if you're the one who is hearing it read aloud. And then blessed are those who keep what is written in it, for the time is near. It distresses me to see how many church services and Christian gatherings today give a small place to the Word of God, if at all. I remember attending a women's conference some years ago. A lot of women there, a lot of interesting speakers, a lot of spellbinding stories and things that made you cry, things that made you laugh. But what struck me at the end of the day was that you could have gone through that whole conference and never needed your Bible. And this was a Christian conference. The power is in the Word of God. Otherwise, it's just my story. It's just my thoughts. The power is in the Word of God. The Word should be the centerpiece of our public life, of our community of faith. Now, it's okay to use other resources, to reference other commentaries, to use illustrations, to use quotes. But I find today that many of our preaching resources that are available to preachers, and I actually subscribe to some of those because I look for good illustrations to help me make the word come alive to others. But it's dismaying to me how many of those resources center in on pop culture, how many of them use movies to illustrate truths. And I'm not saying there's anything wrong with doing that occasionally if it's something that's worthy of praise, but where is the central place given to the Word of God? There's no substitute for the Word of God. You can bring illustrations all day long out of modern day culture and modern day readings and writings and illustrations, but the Scripture cannot be an add-on. It cannot be eclipsed in our services by music, by drama, by speaking about the Word of God. We need to be making the Word of God central. And in that, I love the practice of some of the older churches and still in some churches today of having the pulpit where the Word is preached actually be at a higher place than where the rest of the service takes place. And the symbolism there is that the Word of God is exalted. I love it in our church that we stand for the reading of the Scripture. There's something that symbolizes in that for the old and young alike. The word is central to our experience as a community of faith. And let me say that if you are in a church that does not honor the word of God, where the word of God is not being proclaimed, then you need to seriously consider getting into a church that does. Because church isn't doing church as God ordained it should be if we're not feeding people with the word of God. As we read and listen to the word of God in our churches and our corporate gatherings, we want to make sure that we're showing respect for God's word. That we don't just toss our Bibles around as if they were an extra piece of luggage. That we show respect for the word of God. And then let me just give you this word of encouragement as we talk about the corporate use of God's word. Don't neglect the corporate reading of God's word in your own home. Look for ways and opportunities to teach the word of God to your children. Even if your husband may not be a believer or this may not be his thing to do, you're not trying to make him look foolish or like you are spiritually superior to him, but look for opportunities to teach your children the word of God. Now, only the Spirit of God can make it come alive in them, but you can surely salt the oats and create an environment where your children are seeing, we love God's word. We exalt it. We reverence it. We respect it. When God's word speaks, God speaks. It's a great privilege to have God's word, and it's a responsibility corporately as a church and as a family for us to elevate the word of God. And then God says, you will have good success in whatever you do.
1: 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It's an electrifying word, and everyone wants to achieve it. Nancy DeMoss Wolgemuth took us to Scripture to show us a simple recipe for success. 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Period. 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We cannot be women who enjoy the fullness of Christ unless we immerse ourselves in His story, in His book. 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
2: 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I'm Zane Matthews, stepping back into the studio for another hour of great music, including Katie Nicole, who will be on the Night Vision stage just ahead of Jeremy Camp on Saturday, June the 6th. Phil Wickham and Crowder have a brand new song, It Really Is Amazing Grace, and we'll hear from For King and Country and Michael W. Smith and Place in This World. Weather today for Grand Junction and Delta, sunny and 72, 42 tonight. For Thursday, decreasing clouds and a high of 76. And for Montrose today, sunny and 67. Thursday, a high of 73. We'll kick off this hour with Cochran and Company, along with Keith and Kristen Getty. As for me and my house, here on KJOL, where you hear the light.

There's Katie Nicole and Hold On here on KJOL. You know, God's love truly is amazing, and the fact that he demonstrates his grace to us time and time again. Not because we deserve it, but because that's who God is. That's how much he loves us. And Ephesians 2:8-9 tells us that it's not because of our own doing that we are saved, but for by grace you've been saved through faith. That's our part, is having the faith. It's not of your own doing. It's the gift of God, not a result of works, so that no one may boast. For we are his workmanship, created in Christ Jesus for good works, that we should walk in them. It really is amazing grace. Here's Phil Wickham and Crowder on KJOL, where you hear the light.

0: world.
1: There's for King and Country and Michael W. Smith here on KJOL. Here's another vacation Bible school to tell you about. This one is happening at Connection Church in Grand Junction, June 1st through the 5th. That's Monday through Friday from 9 to noon each day. And this is for kids preschool to fifth grade. Now, the theme is Rainforest Falls. 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Right now, Kate Thompson, and That's What the Cross is For on local Christian radio, KJOL.
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I serve a risen Savior, and He is in the world today. That's Selah here on KJOL. Now here's After Grace, I Still Need Jesus. It's local Christian radio, KJOL. Dear

0: Back to Genesis with Dr. John Morris, scientist and president of the Institute for Creation Research. Dr. Morris, in an evolutionary sense, what do the terms advanced and primitive mean?
1: Chris, primitive animals are thought to be those that evolved long ago, which gave rise to more advanced types. Single-cell organisms are the most primitive, and then marine invertebrates, and up to fish, amphibians, mammals, and eventually man, the most advanced of all. Within each mammal type, evolutionists say that the more advanced ones are the ones that are modern, but extinct varieties were hardly primitive. Chris, the whole concept of primitive advances an evolutionary idea which is wrong on the face of it. Evolution did not happen. God created each basic category, much as we see it today. None is more advanced than the other. Each is complex. And that's the way I see it from a Back to Genesis perspective.
0: Visit our website at icr.org. I'm Chris O'Brien. Thanks for tuning in.
2: Coming up just after 12 o'clock, it's part two of the message from Dr. David Jeremiah, How Can I Truly Be Forgiven? A life of sin might lead you to believe one of two things. You got away with it, or God can't possibly forgive you. Dr. David Jeremiah explains why both of these ideas are impossible based on the promises in God's Word. Turning Point, coming up just after 12 noon. Why should I worry? Here's Carly Ann Taylor on KJOL, where you hear the light.

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1: He gave me a story to tell.

0: current news, I'm John Scott. The House has voted to pass an amended version of the Senate-passed 21st Century Road to Housing Act, which will address the housing affordability problem, reducing restrictive regulations and increasing the housing supply. President Trump calling for swift Senate action now. Speaker Mike Johnson tells the Salem Radio Network that President Trump had sweeping victories in primary elections on Tuesday.
1: We had a great night across the board. I mean, you know, several states had their primaries last night. We had conservatives, constitutional conservatives, win across the board. I mean, from, Georgia all the way across to Oregon. So This is a great trend. It shows once again. I talked to the president late last night, almost midnight. And he said, we were talking about the wins. And I said, Mr. President, you have the most powerful endorsement in the history of politics. It's not even close. It's really something to behold.
0: Speaker Johnson spoke with the Salem News Channel this morning. He also spoke of Senate Republicans that sided with Democrats in a vote to limit President Trump's war powers in Iran. Less than a week after President Trump visited China, Russia's Vladimir Putin is there for talks with Chinese President Xi. The BBC's Laura Bicker.
2: It's a sign of where Beijing wants to position itself right now, beholden to no one but talking to everyone. There is no doubt there's a close alliance between Russia and China. The two leaders have met each other more than 40 times. And Russia is now far more reliant on China than ever before since the war in Ukraine. However, there's some delicate diplomacy here for Mr. Xi because he wants to maintain stable ties with the West. He still insists this country is neutral when it comes to the war in Ukraine, and yet he will not want Russia to lose. He will not want that loss to destabilize a country on his northern border.
0: This is SRN News. A challenge to Ohio's new abortion amendment.
3: Pro-life advocates have filed a lawsuit to stop the legislation, arguing that its enactment actually violates the state constitution. The plaintiffs argue the Constitution clearly says that a constitutional convention must be called to enact such an amendment. It cannot be ratified solely by a vote of the people. Janet Porter of Faith to Action tells LifeSite News that if this challenge succeeds in Ohio, it could prompt similar actions in other states. Michael Harrington reporting.
0: As the country's 250th anniversary approaches, historians are encouraging Americans to remember one important founding character who rarely makes it into the limelight. William Billings was a pioneering Christian songwriter who also penned a number of tunes supporting the Revolution. Billings, who lived in Boston, composed hundreds of sacred hymns and anthems designed specifically for Christian worship. Chester, perhaps his best-known Revolutionary War tune. This is SRN News. On the international front, Taiwan's president hopes President Trump will greenlight additional arms sales to the island democracy.
4: Taiwan President Lai Ching-te said if given the chance, he would tell President Donald Trump that he hopes to continue U.S. arms purchases while assuring people the island's future would not be decided by external forces. Lai tells a news conference, the Republic of China, Taiwan's official name, is a sovereign and independent country. No country has the right to annex Taiwan. Therefore, we look forward to Taiwan cooperating with the U.S. and democratic countries to promote peace and stability in the Taiwan Strait. Alleging China is the destroyer of the Strait's peace. Arms purchases from the U.S., he adds, would be an essential means to safeguard the Strait's stability. Lai says he believes only strength can bring peace. I'm Charles de la Desma.
0: More details at srnnews.com.
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8: Hello, this is Ryan Stepanek, director of Twin Peaks Bible Camp. Today's good news verse is Ephesians 1, 7 through 8. In him, we have redemption through his blood, the forgiveness of sins, in accordance with the riches of God's grace that he lavished on us with all wisdom and understanding. That's today's good news verse from Ephesians 1, 7 through 8.
9: Do you think you can't afford children? Hi, I'm Chuck Bentley with My Money Life from Crown. The formation of a traditional nuclear family is at an all-time low in American history. Several years ago, I read that the family of the future will likely be 1.8 children and two pets. Let's reverse that trend. Satan does everything he can to prevent or destroy families. Couples are told to fear the expense of raising children. And it's no wonder. Today's needs were yesterday's luxuries that many can't imagine doing without. Yet these lifestyle choices are shrinking families and decreasing fertility. Thankfully, there are still couples who are committed to raising children to impact the world for Christ. Two of my nieces have 5 and 6 children each. They're stay-at-home moms who refuse to get caught up in the materialism of today's society. They've chosen a simple, wholesome lifestyle, with Christ at the center, and they're raising happy children with their husbands. Understanding who you are in Christ will give you the confidence to live contra mundum, or contrary to the world. We should ignore what the world says about decorating a nursery, dressing fashionably during pregnancy, or taking a baby moon. 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
3: Some people continue to sin because they believe they're getting away with it. Others, because they believe God can't possibly forgive them. Today, on Turning Point, Dr. David Jeremiah explains that while these beliefs might be common, they hold no water based on the promises in God's Word. 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
11: If you have ever done something that you knew was wrong and knew that you needed to be forgiven by somebody who was hurt by what you did, you know the pain of unforgiveness. And a lot of times when we refuse to forgive someone, we think we're hurting them, and often we're just hurting ourselves. Here in this story of David is a wonderful exposition of what true forgiveness is all about. Here we learn the pain of unforgiven sin, and here we learn the joy that comes when sin is forgiven. From two Psalms, Psalm 32 and 51, putting those two together in the life of David. We'll get to that in just a moment, but did you know this series we're doing right now is called God, I Need Some Answers, and we have a wonderful study guide that has all the detailed outlines and answers to these questions. And we also have a set of CDs with all of the audio teaching that you can have. This is a great study for small groups. If you don't have a curriculum ready for your next study, you might want to talk about, God, I need some answers. I promise you the questions that are in this series are questions in the hearts of many of the people who are in your study, and you will have a great time exploring the answers from the book of Psalms and from other scriptures as well. Take advantage of this opportunity and use these resources as you share your own faith and as you share the Word of God. Well, here we are with How Can I Be Truly Forgiven, Part 2, Psalm 32 and 51, and the life of David.
12: God sent the prophet to David. David didn't ask for him. God sent him to David because the prophet was to have a very important ministry in David's life. He was to help David face up to what he had done. And I don't know this for sure, but if I have to give you my guess as to what David's feeling at this moment when Nathan says, Thou art the man, along with the overwhelming anguish of knowing now that he has been found out, I have to believe that David also feels a sense of incredible relief. Finally, it's out. If David had pushed Nathan away, David had the power to take Nathan's life if he chose. He could have made him another casualty. But David heard the voice of God, and it was the first step back. And I want you to note that, because the next thing that happened after the confrontation was a confession. And the confession is written for us in David's journal. For the superscription over Psalm 51 in my Bible says this: to the chief musician, a psalm of David when Nathan the prophet went to him after he had gone in to Bathsheba. And he pens for us in Psalm 51 his own words as he comes back to God. Let me tell you two things about David's confession. First of all, it was genuine. It was genuine. You say, well, Pastor Jeremiah, isn't all confession genuine? Not really. I read about a guy who wrote to the Bureau of Internal Revenue, and the letter said, I haven't been able to sleep because last year when I filed my income tax report, I deliberately misrepresented my income. I'm enclosing a check for $150, and if I still can't sleep, I'll send you the rest. Now, that's the way a lot of people confess. Do you know folks like that? Confession for a lot of folks is just telling people what you discover they already know. In fact, in our schools, and I can say this from the high school, junior high, all the way through the college, one of the things we learn when we deal with the problems young people face is that a lot of times kids will come clean when they know you already know what they did. But they won't tell you any more than they think you know. So sometimes you think you got this whole deal wrapped up, and after it's all over, you found out they didn't come clean at all. There's a whole bunch of more stuff you should have known. Confession can be dishonest and ungenuine. Did you know that? But I want to tell you something. When David confessed, his confession was genuine. You say, how do you know that? Look into the Bible with me and notice what he said about what he did. Verse 1, he calls it transgression, which is rebellion. Verse 2, he calls it iniquity, which is perversion, distortion, acting unjustly, dealing crookedly. Verse 2, he calls it sin, which means to miss the mark. And verse 4, he calls it evil, which is a vile thing which deserves condemnation. The Hebrew words are much more graphic than our words. What David said was, God, I want to tell you that I know what I did, and what I did was really bad. There was no candy coating of his transgression. If you go back in Psalm 32 and verse 5, you see what David said about this prayer after he had written it. He says, I acknowledged my sin to you, and my iniquity I have not hidden. I said, I will confess my transgression to the Lord, and you forgave the iniquity of my sin. In Psalm 51:17, we're told that the Lord honors a broken and a contrite heart. His confession was genuine. He recognized that what he did was wrong. One of the things that keeps many of us from ever knowing renewed joy and in fellowship with God, knowing what it means to have the burden lifted, is we're always trying to make our sin look better. We're always trying to put it in better terms. We're always trying to couch it in ways so that we don't feel so badly about it. The only way you can ever get any relief from sin is to confess. And you know what the word means? Amalageo in the Greek language means to say the same thing. It's to look at your sin and to say the same thing about it that God would say, to acknowledge you're wrong. You say, well, Pastor Jeremiah, that's so painful and that's so hard. But it's the only way back. It's where you start, through genuine confession. Notice, secondly, it was not only genuine, it was God-centered. David said, against thee, God, and thee only have I sinned. Now, it's not that he does not understand that others have been affected. David hasn't suddenly lost his knowledge of what happened. He knows Bathsheba has been hurt in this, her purity taken away. He knows that Uriah is in the ground, dead because of what happened. He realizes that Joab has been complicated in his own integrity because of what he has done. He knows what's happened to him. But David said, Lord, it's against you and you only that I have sinned. David now sees that ultimately his sin is an insult and an injury to God. It is God's love that has been wounded. It is the God of grace against whom he has sinned. And when a person takes that attitude, that God's forgiveness is reckoned by his grace and his mercy, and that sin is a sin against God, first of all, he has taken a major step on his way back. Unfortunately, our concept of the holiness of God has been so eroded through our easy believism in this day that people almost feel like That's the secondary problem. In fact, let me ask you this question. You do something big time and it involves other people, and I give you the option today. Either confess it to the person you did it to or confess it to God. Which would you take? Easy. Confess it to God. I mean, you can do that in a quiet little prayer and nobody knows. But if you understood who God was, you wouldn't feel that way. You say, what are you talking about? What I'm talking about is we are all into worship, and thank God that we are. I love to worship. But sometimes if we're not careful, we can get so caught up in the mechanics of worship that we forget who it is that we're worshiping. Who God is. His attributes, his love, his faithfulness, his goodness, his holiness, his righteousness. The worship is secondary to the object of our worship, and David understood that. So when he confessed, he said, Lord, I know that this is basically an offense against you. Well, when he confessed, something great happened. And let me hold out this hope for all of us today. Nothing we have ever done. David, he did the biggies. Adultery, murder, cover up. And yet I want to tell you something. David took the route back. His conviction promoted a confrontation which brought out of him a confession. And now we're going to see the cleansing that takes place in his life. The same intensity of words that David uses to talk about his sin, he now uses to describe the forgiveness. And I want you to notice these as you look at Psalm 51. He says, first of all, that he wants his sin to be blotted out. He sees his sin as a record against him in the archives of heaven, and he says, oh God, blot it out. Just take a pen. And, you know, sometimes when I'm working on a manuscript or something, I'll get one of these big markers, you know, these big black markers. They make huge black marks. And if you want to take out a whole sentence, you just take that black marker and you just go across like this. You don't have to do it twice. It wipes out a whole sentence. David said, God, what I want you to do is this. I want you to take your marker and blot my sin out of the archives of heaven. Then he said, God, I want you to wash away my sin. He sees his sin as a stain upon his soul. He says, God, take your precious blood and just wash all this sin away. And then he says, Lord, I want you to cleanse me, verse 2. And the technical term that he uses in verse 2 is the term for the cleansing of a leper. And it's the term that was used to declare that a leper had been cleansed. He said, God, take away the leprosy of my soul. And then notice down in verse 7, this is an incredible insight from the scripture. He prays that he would be purged with hyssop. Do you know what that was? A purging with hyssop was what a Jewish person had to do after he came in contact with a dead body. It was an Old Testament ritual that was prescribed in the law. The Jews had an intense abhorrence to death, and the law provided that after you had come in contact with a dead body, you had to go through this process. You had to go through this ritual cleaning, the purging with hyssop. And David said, God, I've come in contact with a dead body. I'm the cause of that death. And I believe that he was talking about Uriah. And he said, God, please wash me clean. And then in that phrase, he employs a verb that's formed from the word sin. And if we used it in our language, look down at it, it would say, purge me with hyssop and I shall be clean. Wash me and I shall be whiter than snow. And when he says that, he uses his term. He says, purge me with hyssop and I shall be unsinned. He said, God, unsin me. I never thought of that phrase before. I don't think that's the way we talk today, but boy, is it graphic. Oh God, unsin me. Anybody ever feel like that? Just unsin me, Lord. Purge me and cleanse me and take away my sin. So no wonder David said in Psalm 32:1, blessed is the man, happy is the man who goes through this process. David looks back on it and he makes this judgment in Psalm 32. He says, I've been through this. I've been through the sin. I've been through the overwhelming anguish in my soul. I've had somebody come and tell me I'm the one. And I've had to come and ask you to forgive me. And you've taken my sin away. You've blotted it out. You've washed it clean. You've unsinned me, God. And I want to tell you I'm on the other side of it now. And oh, how blessed is the man who has been forgiven. And all God's people said, amen. If you've been forgiven, you know what David's talking about. He had the answer to his prayer. God did indeed restore unto him the joy of his salvation. And I want to just tell you today, my friends, that the great good news of the gospel is we have a forgiving God. And that when we come clean with God, when we come to him and open our hearts up to him and tell him what's happened in our heart, God does hear us and he forgives us. And the word of God is replete with references to the forgiveness of God. Psalm 86:5 says, "For you, Lord, are good and ready to forgive and abundant in mercy to all those who call upon you." Psalm 103 says, "For as the heavens are high above the earth, so great is his mercy toward those who fear him. As far as the east is from the west, so far has he removed our transgressions from us." Oh, I could give you dozens of other verses that just continually say, God forgives. God forgives. And he will forgive you. He's just waiting for you to come and ask him. Now, I wish there was some way I could make this clearer to you, because the sense of sin is so great that if we don't have a comparable sense of the awesome forgiveness of God, we can leave burdened down. But you don't have to do that. I read about a nun who went to a bishop for confession. And one day the nun told this bishop that Christ had revealed himself to her in person. And the bishop, understandably doubtful, said to her, "Well, I have some instructions for you. The next time Christ appears to you, I want you to ask him about the sins of the archbishop." And the nun said, "Of course, I'll be happy to." So the next time, in a period of confession, the bishop said to the nun, "Well, did you ask Christ about the sins of the archbishop?" And she said, "Yes, I did, Father." And he replied, "What did he say?" The nun answered, "He said, I've forgotten them." And he has. That's the good news of forgiveness. He puts them behind his back as far as the east is from the west. He buries them in the deepest sea, and he forgets what he forgives. And yet there's a postscript. And if I'm going to be an honest pastor and an honest teacher, I need to tell you the postscript. The Lord will not erase history. And sometimes there are things which are set in motion while we are out of fellowship with God that are a matter of cause and effect, and we have to reap what we sow. Even when we have been restored to fellowship out of the forgiveness process, sometimes we have to pay the piper. Catherine Power, in the U.S. News and World Report story about her, there was this little paragraph. "After all these years, it's hard to know whom to feel the most sympathy for. The children who lost a father, the family who lost a daughter, the young woman who lost her way in the tumult of the 60s. And there are others suffering now. Her husband, who she met while she was running, with a wife who is now in jail. The son that was born to her while she was a fugitive, now without his mother. Even with the best intention," said the article, "some things can never be made right." And that's the awesome picture that's real, isn't it? In fact, when David responded to Nathan, and Nathan said to him, "Thou art the man," and David got angry, he said, "Whoever did that's going to die, and he's going to restore fourfold." How could he possibly have known how prophetic he was? Because that's exactly what David did. He gave back fourfold. Let me tell you briefly what happened. The child that was conceived and born to Bathsheba died. Shortly after that, David's daughter Tamar was raped by his son. David didn't judge that, didn't take care of it. He should have stepped in as a father and said what needed to be said and taken judgment on his own son and punished him. But how could David do that? His credibility as a father had been shot. Third thing that happened was Absalom found out about Tamar, was so incensed at what had happened to her that he went and murdered Amnon. And then Absalom got caught up in a power struggle with his father, tried to start a coup in the kingdom, took half of David's people and left and had David forced out of the kingdom. And then later you see Absalom hanging from a tree by his hair and he's dead. And the most anguishing cry in the whole story of David is this father on the news of his son Absalom, and you just can hear the weeping in his voice as you read it in the pages of the scripture. Oh, Absalom, my son, Absalom, my son. So, there are consequences. And you know, friends, I wish I didn't have to say that. I wish there's some way I could just say, you know, if you just come back to God and he'll forgive you, and that's important, and it's good to have the guilt gone, but he doesn't just take his magic brush and take away everything that happened while you were walking away from him. You may not want to hear it, but if I'm going to be faithful to you as your pastor, you need to hear it. It's the truth. So there's two things that I think we need to say as we close our Bibles and as we think about that. And I just want you to listen to them carefully. There's two impossibilities that if we don't get these messages, we won't hear what God wants us to hear. The first impossibility is this, and listen up, especially young people and all of you who may be on the threshold of going down a road that you think you have carefully protected yourself from. Listen to me. Impossibility number one, it is impossible to get away with sin. You can't do it. The Bible says it this way, be sure your sin will find you out. Oh, you say, Pastor Jeremiah, no one's ever going to know about this. Nobody. I mean, we've covered this up. I mean, nobody, I mean, there's only two of us that know. Well, if only one of you knows, that's enough. Catherine did her best to cover it up, and she managed for 23 years to keep it from everybody else. Even her husband didn't know at first. But she knew, and that's why it got out. You know, we have this idea today, this idea that God's a big grandfather up in the sky, kind of just pats us on the head. Listen, you can do what you want to do. As I've said to you before, you can get your kicks, but you got to take the kickbacks with them. Amen? So I just want to tell you, as faithfully as I can, don't think you're going to be the one who will get by with it, because you won't. You won't do it. Nobody ever does. But there's another impossibility that's good news, and I want you to listen up. You may have messed up. Who of us here can look at another and say, I haven't ever had to come back and ask for the cleansing and the hyssop? We all have. And you may have messed up, and maybe you're in the midst of it right now. Let me tell you the next impossibility. Yes, it's impossible to get away with sin, but it's also impossible to get away from the love of God. And you may think that because of what you've done, God doesn't love you anymore. Don't you think that? The very fact that he brought you here is an evidence that he loves you. And if you have gotten into a situation where you don't want anybody to know what you've done, and you say, it's bad, Pastor, I want to tell you something. I don't care how bad it is. God loves you. And if you're one of his children, he will come after you. And he will keep after you. And he will come in every way he can to draw you back. You may have to feel some of the sting of what you've done before you open up and take note of it. But I want you to understand today that just as surely as you cannot get away with sin, you cannot get away from God's love. You cannot. He loves you with an everlasting love. And how many of us as parents have not had to, on occasion, as I did once, take hold of a child by the shoulders and say, I don't care what you're doing or what you think you're doing. But I want to tell you something, no matter what you do, I will never stop loving you. Never. And if I'm like that as a human father with my imperfections, I want to tell you that's the way God is. He will never stop loving you. You may be unlovable, but he will never stop loving you. I read a little thing that I want to share with you as we close. It's in a book by Ruth Arms Calkin. It's a little book called Lord, Don't You Love Me Anymore. And she tells a story kind of in a poetic way of a conversation she had with a little boy, 7-year-old boy. This is what she wrote. He is 7 years old, and he's my friend. His eyes are merry, and his hair is short, and his nose is covered with freckles. And on a cold, rainy day, we sat on the floor eating hot buttered popcorn. The popcorn went down quickly, but the questions came out slowly. If I told a lie today, would God stop loving me? Well, no, of course not, David. Well, if I told 2 lies or 3, would he stop loving me then? No, but you'd be unhappy in your heart. Well, what if I punched Johnny in the nose and made his nose bleed real hard? Would God stop loving me then? No, but you better not try it. What if I threw a rock and broke your window? Would God stop loving me then? No, but you'd have to work to pay for it. What if I stepped on the snails and ate all your flowers? Would God stop loving me then? Not for a minute, David. Well, when would God ever stop loving me? David, not until there is no more earth and no more heaven and no more God, then it's never going to happen no matter what. That's right, David. Even if it sometimes feel like it might, it's never going to happen no matter what. And that's the good news. God loves you. And the reason you have that hurt in your heart right now is because you're God's. And he doesn't want you out of fellowship with him. And you're never, ever going to have it back the way it should be until you come clean. And David's given you the formula, hasn't he? He's given you the plan. You can even borrow his prayer if you like. But whatever you do, my friend, don't go on living unforgiven. He waits for you with wide open arms, and he will accept you back if you'll come.
11: Amen. I'm often reminded of Jonah in the Old Testament, who failed God so miserably. And then the Bible says, and the word of the Lord came unto Jonah the second time. God gave him another chance to go and serve. And he was willing to do that to you. He's willing to do that for you. Whatever you've done, however far away you have fallen from him, God isn't finished with you. He wants to forgive you and help you get restored to meaningful living. He did that for David. Much of the good that we know about David took place after these things happened, and God is willing to help you as well. I hope you hear me and take advantage of his grace and his goodness. Well, tomorrow, a standalone message called Why Should I Be Thankful? On Friday, we're going to talk about why trouble overwhelms us sometimes. Again, a couple of Psalms with answers to these questions. Be sure to have a good day. Be sure to walk with the Lord. Thank you for listening. I'm David Jeremiah.
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14: For the people of ancient Persia, life had turned bleak overnight. Because of an evil scheme, every Jewish person in the land was living on borrowed time. It would take a miracle to thwart the plan and convince the king to change directions. Today on Insight for Living, Chuck Swindoll uses this life-threatening conflict to ask a penetrating question, one that's just as relevant today. Does one person really make a difference? Chuck's answer may surprise you and move you to action. We begin in Esther chapter 3. Chuck titled today's message, Thinking and Saying What's Right, Regardless.
15: The Jews have been threatened with extermination. Look at verse 13 of chapter 3, and you'll see it in one verse. Letters were sent by couriers to all the king's provinces to destroy, to kill, and to annihilate all the Jews, both young and old, women and children, in one day, the 13th day of the 12th month, which is the month Adar, and to seize their possessions as plunder. That's the plan. It has the makings of the worst kind of Holocaust. What a day for a heroic patriot to step forward. And her name is Esther. Follow the story as we find the response of the people, beginning at verse 1 of chapter 4. They are lost in mourning and weeping. When Mordecai learned all that had been done, he tore his clothes, put on sackcloth and ashes, and went out into the midst of the city and wailed loudly and bitterly. And then Esther summoned Hathach from the king's eunuchs, I'm sure one of the runners, one of her trusted assistants, whom the king had appointed to attend her, and ordered him to go to Mordecai to learn what this was and why it was. She doesn't know. Mordecai knows that he has put the issue on the line for Esther, and he knows if she acts on this, it could mean her life. This is no time for rumor. In fact, the last of verse 8 says, order her to go in to the king to implore his favor and to plead with him for her people. Tell her that's what she's to do. Esther said, verse 11, all the king's servants and the people of the king's provinces know that for any man or woman who comes to the king, to the inner court, who is not summoned, he has but one law, that he be put to death, unless the king holds out to him the golden scepter so that he may live. And I have not been summoned to come to the king for these 30 days. I'm not sure I can do that. It's a dilemma. You see, Mordecai knew Esther. He had reared her. He had trained her. He knew how far he could push. He knew her character. So do all wise parents, who at times must be the reason their children develop character. You have occasions in your life, brief vignettes, little windows of time, where you can step forward and tell your children to be brave. Step forward and do it. There are times when you must call upon your children to stand alone and to trust them to do it. Mordecai is at that moment, and he receives Hathach's answer back, and he tightens a sash on his sackcloth. Verse 13, he told them to reply to Esther, do not imagine that you in the king's palace can escape any more than all the Jews. For if you remain silent at this time, relief and deliverance will arise for the Jews from another place, and you and your father's house will perish. And who knows whether you have not attained royalty for such a time as this. I love that. He says, he really follows three tracks. First, if you do nothing, don't think you will escape death. You do or die. But second, don't make too much of this. God is not limited to you or me. It may be in his plan to have us removed, but his people will not die. He will use someone. And so third, how great it would be if he would use you. Could it be that you have attained royalty for such a time as this? Could it be that you have been given this promotion, my friend, for such a time as this? Could it be that God brought you into this situation for this moment and for this hour? What a great speech. Winston Churchill was a master at such remarks. In a speech to the British in the House of Commons, June 18, 1940. I wish I had that great British accent to read his words. Let us brace ourselves to our duties and so bear ourselves that if the British Empire and its Commonwealth last for 1,000 years, men will still say this was their finest hour. And not quite 4 months later, to an even greater broken Great Britain, Death and sorrow will be the companions of our journey, hardship our garment, constancy our valor, and our only shield. We must be united. We must be undaunted. We must be inflexible. Stand! Don't stop! Stand alone! Fight to the end! Great moment. It's a Patrick Henry's, give me liberty or give me death. It's a Nathan Hale's, I regret that I have but one life to lose for my country. It is patriotism at its finest. And he says to Esther, this is your hour. Stand, speak, die. But whatever you do, don't be silent. Verse 15 makes you love her all the more. Then Esther told him, you see, something has changed now. She's had time to think. She's had to weigh her words and now his counsel. Esther told them to reply to Mordecai, go. Assemble all the Jews who are found in Susa and fast for me. Do not eat or drink for 3 days, night or day. And I and my maidens also will fast in the same way. And thus I will go into the king. Look at those great words. I will go. I will go. I'll do that which is not according to the law, and if I perish, I perish. Is that a great answer or what? Is this a great woman? Is she going to make a difference? If I perish, I perish. If a guard drives a sword through my body, I die doing the right thing. She has changed from fear to abandonment and faith, from hesitation to confidence and determination, from concern for her own safety to concern for her people's survival. It can happen in a life just like that, from a message just like this. And you find yourself realizing there is a cause. Do you recall when young David was taken from the sheep and asked by his father to bring a few cheeseburgers to the fellows in the field at the Valley of Elah? There was this uncircumcised Philistine roaming like that giant across the way, taunting and blaspheming the God of Israel. Young David comes and serves the burgers, and the guys are munching on him, and he asks what's going on, and he says, let's do something about it. And his older brother, remember Eliab? Oh, older brothers tend to do this. Oh, so you're going to be the big-time hero, huh? How are all those little sheep doing while you're out here in the field with us? And David says, is there not a cause? And he whips out this slingshot, hits him right between the running lights, and the giant falls. Of course there is a cause. What are we doing sitting around in our tents with knees knocking? There is a giant out there who hates the cause of the living God. What are you men doing here? I mean, I'm just naive enough to believe our God will fight for us. And if I perish, I perish. You know what Esther realized? She realized there is an enemy. Well, she realized other things, but she especially realized that. I think for the first time, the softness of the palace became uncomfortable. And she realized that there is being bred in this country the plot of the adversary. And that does something to you. Eugene Peterson, in his great work, Five Smooth Stones, writes, wherever there is a people of God, there are enemies of God. A realization that there is, in fact, an enemy forces a reassessment of priorities. The moment Haman surfaced, Esther began to move from being a beauty queen to becoming a Jewish saint, from being an empty-headed sex symbol to being a passionate intercessor. from the busy, indolent life in the harem to the high-risk venture of speaking for and identifying with God's people. Enough of the easy life. It's time to put my name on the line. I am Jewish, and I stand for my people. If I perish, I perish. It occurs to me that if Esther had lived in the days of Isaac Watts, she could have paraphrased his hymn, "I am a soldier of the cross. I am a follower of the Lamb. And I will not fear to own his cause or blush to speak his name. There are foes for me to face, and I will stem the flood. This vile world is no friend to grace to help me on to God." This isn't a book about Persian history. You've heard me say that every time we've gotten together. This isn't to help you put together the events in the life of Ahasuerus and Haman and to harmonize them with Mordecai and Esther and a few other Jewish characters along with the Gentiles. This is a book about life. This is a book about standing alone.

and or a mother do that? I was only 9 years old when my dad broke the picket line in the machinist union back in the days of the war, when the union had the audacity to go on strike. My father's patriotism and love for his family was greater than his loyalty to some union. And I remember his driving our 41 Ford home with broken windshields and eggs running down the side of the car, now dried, because he was willing to be called a scab for his convictions. And it left an impression on this 9-year-old boy and my 11-year-old sister and my 12-year-old brother. We learned it's important enough to stand alone, even when friends don't understand, even when co-workers disagree. The major issue arises from this message. What does it matter if I get involved or not? It matters all the world to your character. Yes, God has other ways. He has other people. He isn't frustrated because you and I may be indifferent. But how wonderful it would be to think that we have been elevated to this position or to this generation for such an hour as this. May I ask some specific questions about issues? What is your involvement in helping dysfunctional families? How about those who are homeless and hungry? How about those who are addicted to drugs and or drink? And what do you do for the orphans? What do you do for the sake of morality, or to stand against pornography, or to support the cause of a pro-life movement against abortion? Where do you stand as it relates to prejudice, the absence of masculinity, the whole extreme feminist movement, sexual abuse? How about the subject of the races as they are moving in greater numbers into our community, helping them with the language of this country and the culture? What about the developmentally disabled? Is it a pat on the head, a soft, piteous comment to those that are in a wheelchair and we pass on our own way? I met a man this past week. I spent lunch with him, who has decided to get off the fence as it relates to the developmentally disabled. He is now editor of a magazine that comes out quarterly, doing a marvelous job. He's been to seminars. I was thrilled to say ours was one of the few evangelical churches listed in the entire seminar. What do you do to fight the cause of crime, the mistreatment of children? You say, well, I don't march. I don't march against the law. I don't believe in blocking the way to an abortion clinic. All right, have you opened your home to an unwed mother? I'm not asking you to do it someone else's way. I'm saying do something. Be counted. Say, I vote against it. I stand for this, against that. Normally, you don't have to be obnoxious about it. Sometime you have to make such a stand that it does get some kind of attention. But whatever may be your way of expressing it, for God's sake, express it. If you perish, you perish. Big deal. Absent from the body, at home with the Lord. At least you'll go home a patriot. Two principles emerge from this passage. They tie together. They won't be easy to hear. First, not until we believe one person can make a difference will we be willing to risk. Not until we believe one person can make a difference will we be willing to risk. You remember the third stanza of that hymn, God of Grace and God of Glory? Set our feet on lofty places. Gird our lives that they may be armored with all Christ-like graces in the fight to set men free. Grant us wisdom, grant us courage that we fail not man nor thee. That we fail not man nor thee. Don't be so careful protecting your own backside. Don't worry that much about what they will think. You don't answer to them, you answer to

0: to him. He will help. He will give you wisdom, courage, grace. The hymn is a prayer. Grant us these things, and we need them. It isn't as easy as my simply naming a list of evils and wrongs. It involves getting, well, here's my next point, out of the realm of theory, I was going to say. Point number two, only when we move from the safe harbor of theory to the world of reality do we actually make a difference. Only when we move from the safe harbor of theory to the world of reality do we actually make a difference. When it comes time to vote, we vote. We don't think how good it would be to vote. We don't simply inform someone the best way to vote. We vote. We vote our conscience. We vote believing we have been informed correctly, and we vote. We go to the trouble. We pay the price. Men and women have died that we might have the privilege. When an issue arises and we stand against it, we say, I stand against it. Don't wait for this church to say it for you. Don't wait for this pastor to give you a policy or permission. Doesn't mean I don't have one. It means I don't make edicts for this church, nor will I begin to. You are a thinking citizen, an individual who knows Christ. Do something about it. Say something about it. Stand alone. It's the deed that matters. One man writes, grant us the will to fashion as we feel. Grant us the strength to labor as we know. Grant us the purpose ribbed and edged with steel to strike the blow. Knowledge we ask not, knowledge thou hast lent, but Lord, the will, the will. There lies our bitter need. Give us to build above the deep intent, the deed, the deed. We evangelicals are great on evangelical theory, great on theological theory, great on moral theory, the deed. The deed. We are not rewarded for our theories. We are rewarded for the deed. Does one make a difference? Did Christ? God so loved the world that he did something. He didn't select a committee. He didn't theorize how great it would be for someone to come to our rescue. He didn't write a book about it. Not then, later. He did something. And the Son of God said to God the Father, I will go. And he took upon himself the form of a servant and was made in the fashion of men. And being found in fashion as a man, he humbled himself and became obedient to the death, even the death on a cross. He did something about it. And that's why we can be saved. We don't believe in a theory, we believe and a revolutionary faith that comes from the person of Christ who died that we might live. Listen to this. He didn't just think how good it would be to die. He died that we might live and die with him. May we bow together. Please close your eyes. The question is not what do you think of Christ. The question is what have you done about what you think. The issue is not how do you feel about the message of the gospel. The issue is what have you done about the gospel. Christ has come into the world to save sinners. There is one God and one mediator, one, only one, between God and men, the man, Christ Jesus. Have you come to God through the mediator? Have you given your life to Jesus Christ? Have you said, even though I may perish, even though I may be an outcast, even though no one will understand my family, my friends, I will this day do something about this matter of my sin. Until you do, you are lost. Lost. Whosoever believes in the Son of God no longer has the wrath of God upon him, but is accepted in the Beloved. Come today. You may be the only one hearing the message today that needs to respond by faith to Jesus Christ. Be courageous enough to respond. God of grace and God of glory, set our feet on lofty places. Gird our lives that they may be armored with all Christ-like graces in the fight to set men free. Grant us wisdom, grant us courage, that we fail not man or thee. Enable us to be true to our convictions, our Father. Give us the intelligence to think and then the courage to act. May we set aside our own conveniences, the preferences of our own indifference. May we break a mold, and as a result, may your name be glorified. For Jesus' sake. Amen.
1: As Chuck Swindoll said a moment ago, Esther's story transcends theory. Her conviction and her compassion for the Jewish people were expressed in tangible deeds. And as her story continues to unfold in the days ahead, we'll see how Esther put her reputation and even her life on the line. You're listening to Insight for Living and a message Chuck titled, Thinking and Saying What's Right, Regardless. 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The book of Esther is full of those moments, and Chuck wrote a full-length biography about her life story. 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I'm Bill Meyer. 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

0: The previous program is furnished by Insight for Living on KJOL, where you hear the light. 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
3: This is Shauna on Johnny Erickson Tada Sharing Hope. Here's Johnny to share the words to an old but timeless hymn.
4: It's one my mother used to sing all the time. Well, I should say, I mostly remember her singing it when I was in the hospital shortly after my diving accident, the one in which I became paralyzed. When she was with me in my hospital room, feeding me lunch, dinner, helping me read books, she wouldn't sing out loud. She wouldn't sing the words. But then later, during breaks, when she'd walk the hospital hallways, I would hear these words as though they came straight from her heart, and she'd be singing, I do not know why oft around me my hopes all shattered seem to be. God's perfect plan I cannot see, but someday I'll understand. Someday he'll make it plain to me. Someday when I his face shall see. Someday from tears I shall be free, for someday I will understand. And I think you can understand why that hymn meant so much to her. And now, years later, it means as much, if not more, to me. In fact, I'd love for you to watch my mother sing this hymn. I posted a short video of Lindy Erickson doing just that. All you got to do is go to johnnyandfriends.org/radio when we're finished. And I promise, if you are struggling to understand what God's doing, if your hopes seem to be all shattered over some great disappointment, you will really resonate with these words. And speaking of the words, they were written by a man named Adam Geibel, a blind hymn writer who lost his son-in-law in a steelworking accident. The conveyor loaded with molten liquid steel jumped the track, spewed its contents everywhere. Geibel's son-in-law saw what was happening and literally threw himself like a shield in front of his co-workers. But in saving them, he lost his life. And his father-in-law, Adam, was crushed and heartbroken at the thought that this precious young man, who had so much ahead of him, was now gone. But one day, Geibel came out of his despair and said, without a doubt, the hardest thing I have ever had to face was not my blindness, but the tragedy of losing my son-in-law. I kept asking God why. Then last night as I was praying about it, for I felt I could not go on any longer in this attitude, the Lord himself seemed to be saying to me, Adam, someday you'll understand all about it. For someday I'll make it plain to you. And with that, Adam sat down at the piano and wrote the words to this hymn. Someday he'll make it plain to me. Someday when I his face shall see. Someday from tears I shall be free. For someday I shall understand. Oh, friend, one day you and I really will understand. We will see as plain as day. We'll marvel at how every disappointment, every bizarre and twisted, unexplainable trial fit. And we will see how it fit perfectly. And then we will acknowledge that, had it never happened, God's perfect plan could not have been accomplished. The Lord needed, the Lord required it, and we will with perfect eyes thank God and say yes. Yes, that painful thing, that awful thing really did fit into a marvelous pattern for great good and glory. So hang on to Isaiah 65, where that wonderful day is described, a place of no more weeping, no memory of past troubles, only joy and gratitude at God's wisdom. And if you're struggling with a deep, unexplainable disappointment, remember, someday from tears you will be free, for someday you'll understand, just like my mom. Listen to her for yourself today at johnnyradio.org.
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8: Well, hope you're having a great Wednesday afternoon. I'm Dave Andrews. We have a veritable who's who of Christian artists, modern Christian artists of today coming up this 2 o'clock hour. Names like Forrest Frank, Lauren Daigle, Blessing Offer, Third Day, Mercy Me, Danny Gokey, Casting Crowns, and there's more. So hang around for it. We're going to have a great time. And you know, as people who are called to be thankful in all times and all circumstances, here's a great song to open things up. It's Thrive Worship. 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
1: I've got so much to be thankful for. Look, I got

0: thankful.
1: That's the group Verses with Thankful on KJOL, where you hear the light. Before that, Lauren Daigle with Look Up Child. And that's something that we can be thankful for, you know, that we are children of God. If you have placed your faith in the Son Jesus, you are his child. We see that in Galatians 4, 6 and 7. Because you are his sons and daughters, God sent the Spirit of his Son into our hearts, the Spirit who calls out, Abba, Father. So you are no longer a slave, but God's child. And since you are his child, God has made you also an heir. And in other parts of this book of Galatians, because we have the Spirit, we're called to walk by the Spirit, to live in the Spirit. How do we do that? We remember who we are, right? We remember we are God's child, something we can truly be thankful for. Here's Blessing Offer, Lift Me Up on KJOL.
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1: Today, my guest is Dave Nutting, founder of Alpha Omega Institute in Grand Junction, an educational organization dedicated to teaching the biblical and scientific evidence of creation throughout the world. Why should this matter so much to believers?
2: We see kids that are devastated in their faith regularly by the evolutionary indoctrination. And why we do what we do is so that we can help people stand firm in their faith for the Lord Jesus Christ and the truth of the scripture.
1: And so we have the account of creation in the book of Genesis. But what is really great about Alpha Omega Institute is that you bring into that the scientific evidence for creation and for what we believe. Talk about some of the resources that are available through AOI here at the local level.
2: First of all, we are local, like you say. We have a lending library right here on some of the best creation versus evolution materials available. We do tours throughout the Western Colorado and Utah region. And we also have tours to Yellowstone National Park. All of these things are meant for families to be able to fortify their youth with the truth of creation. And that means evolution doesn't work. And that's fortifies them in their faith.
1: And so there's also a vast database of creation evidence found right there on the AOI website, discovercreation.org. And in our next segment, we're going to talk about some of the programs and tours being offered by Alpha Omega Institute that just bring all this to life. But if you'd like to get more information and learn more about this creation evidence, go to discovercreation.org.
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1: If you were to put that dipstick in your hope tank and pull it out and measure where it's at, where would it be? Because here's what God is saying, that you would be full and overflowing of hope. Not just a little bit of greasy old hope at the bottom, but that you would be full of hope, overflowing in hope. Not just a little bit, but full of hope for yourself, for your environment, for your family, for your neighborhood, for the city of Chicago, for where we live, for this country, full of hope. The expectation of a better future.
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4: Well, hang tight. I have some good news about a certain summer jam returning to KJOL. After this, here's Patrick Mayberry and Thank the Lord on KJOL.

0: It's a great KJOL classic, 1999, Third Day in I've Always Loved You on KJOL, where you hear the light. Hey, we're excited because this weekend is Memorial Day weekend. And historically, every year on Memorial Day weekend, we kick off something called our Summer Jam, Jungle Jam and Friends, the radio show. It's great. And it's returning this weekend. Racket. Racket the Skunk goes into the badminton racket-making business, and in the process gets the whole Jungle Gang and his niece Rita thrown into jail. So listen to Jungle Jam and Friends this Saturday, 9 a.m., and also Sunday at 5 p.m. on local Christian radio KJOL. Here's Patrick Mayberry, the latest song called Thank the Lord on KJOL, where you hear the light.
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3: Good afternoon. It's 3 o'clock Wednesday. I'm Kurt Neuswanger. And coming up this hour, after In Touch, it's Faith and Finance. And today, Rob West welcomes Sharon Epps, who is going to talk about questions that financial advisors are hearing most often. 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
4: God knows what's in every person's mind. God knows that the person who wants a relationship with you is either good for you or not good for you. He knows that every deal that gets offered you is either good or bad. He knows which way you and I to walk. He knows when we're coming to the fork of the road. He's willing to show us which way to go. We all need guidance every single day. It is a very foolish person who attempts to live their life without the guidance of Almighty God.
5: When you start out on a trip, it's good to know what to expect along the way. Your journey with the Lord is like that. Today on In Touch, the teaching ministry of Dr. Charles Stanley will continue our focus on walking in step with God, as Dr. Stanley's message lists several things that are always available to us when we obey the Lord.
4: Well, there's a whole lot more to the Christian life than most people realize. And oftentimes when a person gets saved, they either fill out a card or walk down an aisle or go in the back room somewhere and find that they're baptized. And so they just sort of leave them there. And most of us would probably say that's what happened to us. No one sat down and said, now that you've received Jesus Christ as your Savior and Lord, here's what you can expect. So let's say, for example, that you've trusted Jesus as your Savior, and here you are, maybe a young Christian, maybe you've been one a long time, and the only thing you've ever done really is sort of go to church, maybe read your Bible a little bit and pray some and maybe give a little bit, but what should you be able to expect? What should you be able to anticipate when you trust the Lord Jesus Christ as your personal Savior? When you become a Christian, what can you anticipate? What does God say? So that's what I want to answer in this message. What can you anticipate? How God can work in your life once you trust Him as your Savior? He says He saved us, so He's our Savior. He's our Lord and our Master. He's our guide. This is what you and I can anticipate once we receive Him as our personal Savior. And so the first word is an intimate relationship. That is, when He saves us, what is it He's after? He says, for example, that He predestined that you and I would be conformed to the likeness of His Son. And He says several times in different ways, I and my Father are one. You remember, for example, in Mark, the first chapter and the 35th verse, the Bible says, a great while before day, Jesus was out in the mountain praying. What was He doing? Talking to the Father, listening to the Father, sensing the Father's love, sensing the Father's guidance in His life. They had that awesome sense of oneness. The Father and the Son had that kind of relationship. And He prays, for example, that you and I would have that kind of relationship with Him in His prayer in the 17th chapter of John. Intimacy is an awesome thing because it really reaches the stage of being beyond our description. How do you explain love? If you can explain love, more than likely you've never been loved and never loved anybody. It's beyond human explanation. And to think this, that God loves you and me, and watch this, this is a sinless, holy, righteous God who's perfect in all ways, that He loves you and me perfectly, sinlessly, absolutely, totally, eternally, and unconditionally. You can't explain that. Those words just give you aspects of it to say how impossible it is to put in words the Father's love. So what does He want? He saves us in order, listen, to develop this relationship with us. Why else did He create the world? He didn't have to create it. In other words, He could have thought it all in His mind. Why did He create us? He didn't need us. He can do anything and all things. He created you and me because He wanted to express His love. He had something within Him. He wanted to express it. And He wanted us to understand who He is and to worship Him and to love Him and then likewise to love one another. So what can you and I expect? we can expect when we trust him as our Savior to begin developing this awesome sense of intimacy with him. The second word I want you to notice is this, and that is clear guidance, because every single one of us need it every day of our life. You and I face decisions daily, and sometimes the decision's rather simple. Many times it's not. Sometimes we have to make big decisions, life-changing decisions. We need guidance beyond our understanding. We all need guidance every single day. It is a very foolish person who attempts to live their life without the guidance of Almighty God. So when you and I walk in step with Him, we have the right to anticipate, to expect, because He's made some promises. Well, let's turn to a few of them, if you will. Let's go back, if you will, to a verse that you know well in Proverbs chapter 3. But sometimes it's good for us to look at a passage of Scripture, and I do this for myself. I may know the passage by heart, but sometimes I just want to read it because I want to look at the words again. You know this passage in Proverbs chapter 3, verse 5 and 6. Listen to what he says, but look in your Bible and look at these words. Here's what he says. He says, trust in the Lord. Not just hope in him, trust in him. Trust in the Lord, what? With all your heart. Not just here today and gone tomorrow, maybe here. Trust in him with all your heart. Not trust in him a little bit and go call your friend. Trust in him with all your heart. Lean not to your own understanding. If you lean to your own understanding, you're going to reason things, and you're going to make mistakes because we don't have all the facts. Only God has all the facts and all the truth about all things. Lean not to your own understanding. In all your ways, in every circumstance, he says, in all your ways, acknowledge him. Seek his wisdom. Seek his guidance. Listen to him. Wait upon him, and he will direct your path. Only, listen, wise men and women, anyone who is walking with the Lord is going to be continually seeking his guidance and direction. You meet someone, for example, they ask you a question. And oftentimes, instantly, I find myself saying, now, Lord, show me exactly how to answer this. Because it's a crucial question to them. Or something that they believe that oftentimes is not true. I'm seeking God's guidance. There's those instantaneous times when we need his guidance. Then there are those big questions that we may ask for a week or a month or whatever it might be, seeking his guidance and direction. And there's some decisions, people say, well, I'll just flip a coin. Sometimes that can be suicide. And listen, first of all, when I hear Christians say, well, it's just a matter of luck, and I want to say, brother, you're out in left field somewhere, because for the believer, there's no such thing as luck. The Bible says that God rules all things. So if you and I are going by luck, what that means is I'm just floating around out here. It just depends on how things happen. We have the promise of clear guidance in that scripture. Look, if you will, let's see, the fourth chapter of Proverbs. I'm going to give you a couple of verses here. Look at this 10th verse in the fourth chapter of Proverbs. Here's what he says. He says, hear, my son, and accept my sayings. And watch this, and the years of your life will be many. He says, listen to what I'm saying. The years of your life will be many. I have directed you in the way of wisdom. And remember what we said in passages before? He says, wisdom will guide us to do what? Make our days profitable and our years more fruitful. And the years of your life will be many. I've directed you in the way of wisdom. I have led you in upright paths. When you walk, your steps will not be impeded. And if you run, you'll not stumble. That is, he says, when you walk in him, nothing's going to be able to hinder you. If something slows you up for a reason, God has allowed it for a reason. When you and I walk in step with him, he's going to guide us every step of the way. Now, you're seeking God's guidance, and you already have your mind made up, you're wasting your time. Only he knows what's at the end of the path you're about to take. Only he knows what's going to happen in your marriage if you marry the wrong person over here. Only he knows where you're going to be financially if you do something that's foolish in your finances. God is the one who has wisdom to show us what to do, where to do, how to do it, and when to do it. He will never lead you to go the wrong way. He will never direct you in such a way that is not pleasing to him. He's not going to lead you along a path where you're going to trip and stumble and fall and destroy your life. We can anticipate his divine guidance in every single aspect of our life if we're walking in obedience to him. The third word I want you to notice here is this. And that's a phrase, is his adequate provision. And so when we think in terms of walking in step with him, what does that mean? Well, in the sixth chapter of Matthew, if you want to turn there for a moment, and because a lot of people are worried, they're anxious, suppose this happens and suppose that happens. So listen to what he says. And you say, well, that was a long time ago. That was hundreds, a couple of thousand years ago. Listen, it was worse for them then than it is for us now by far. And here's what he says in the 25th verse. For this reason, I say to you, do not be worried about your life as to what you'll eat or drink, nor what you're going to put on, what you're going to wear. Is not life more than food and the body more than clothing? Look at the birds of the air. They don't sow nor reap nor gather in the barns, and yet your heavenly Father feeds them. Are you not worth much more than they? Then he talks to the flowers of the field and so forth. Then he says, in the 31st verse, do not worry then, saying, what will we eat, what will we drink, what are we going to wear? The Gentiles, that is, the unbelievers, eagerly seek all these things, for your heavenly Father knows that you have need of these things. But seek first his kingdom and his righteousness, and all these things will be added to you. That is, walk in his will and his way. Don't worry about tomorrow, for tomorrow will take care of itself. Each day has enough trouble of its own. What is he saying? He's saying, listen, he's going to provide for us. Now, I want you to see something here. He says he's going to provide for us. The second thing I want you to see here in this same area is he says, through the Apostle Paul, my God will supply how much of your needs? All your needs. All your needs according to his riches in glory. Well, most of the time we want to put that in a monetary capacity. All my needs are not financial. We all have physical needs, emotional needs, financial needs, needs in our relationships. We have all kind of needs. He says, my God will supply all your needs according to his riches and glory, which means, I'm glad he put that part in there. Most people stop when they read all my needs. He says, according to his riches and glory. What does that mean? It means this. First of all, his resources are inexhaustible. But he says, according to his riches. Now, how do we tap into his riches? I only tap into his riches when I follow him. That is, when he's my Savior, I have the right to tap into his riches, whatever that is. If it's something emotional that I need, something physical I need, something material I need, according to his riches in glory, his riches in glory, listen, can only be tapped by his children. And when you and I are out of step with him, it's like your credit cards run out. You're begging and pleading for God to do something and you're walking in sin, forget it. And the reason God doesn't bless, somebody says, well, I know some folks who are being very blessed and they're living in sin. And you don't know what else is going on in their life. You only know what's on the surface. Only know what's on the surface. It's after they have a calamity. It's after all, you know, what breaks loose in their life that all of a sudden you say, oh, yeah, well, they weren't getting along so well after all. He promises this. Now, watch this. He promises that, he says, don't worry. I'm going to meet your needs, but then he goes a step further. Now, I want you to look in 2 Corinthians, if you will, and look in chapter 9. And most people are not interested in this, but this is when you and I have a right to expect and anticipate this when you and I are walking in step with him. Not only is he going to meet our needs, and he's going to meet them adequately, but look in 2 Corinthians chapter 9, verse 6. He says, now this I say, he who sows sparingly is going to reap sparingly. He who sows bountifully is going to reap bountifully. That if I give more, I'll receive more. If I give less, I receive less. Each one must do as he's purposed in his heart, not grudgingly or under compulsion, for God loves a cheerful giver. Then he says, and God is able to make all grace abound to you, so that always having all, listen, look at this, always having all sufficiency in everything, you may have an abundance for every good deed, which is saying you're going to have enough to give to others to help them. Now, that's the promise. That's what you and I can anticipate. Somebody says, well, I can't afford to give anything because I don't have anything. The reason you don't have anything is because you're not giving anything. And you see, unwise people don't get that. They don't understand that. They think, well, now how can I give something when I have almost nothing to give? Here's what he says. You sow sparingly, you reap sparingly. You don't give anything, don't expect God. Don't anticipate God blessing you when you, and your excuse is, well, you know, I don't have anything to give. Everybody has something to give. Everybody. You say, well, what? You say, well, I bet you have a dollar. You say, well, a dollar's not much. That's not the question. The question is, I give something. And it isn't just money. I give my time to help this person. I give my love for them because they're going through a difficult time. I give my encouragement to them because they're very discouraged at this point in their life. Given it shall be given to you, good measure, pressed down, shaken together, he says. You and I have the right to expect God to supply all of our needs. Now, remember this. I have the right to expect him to supply all of my needs, but it's none of my business by whom, through whom, or what way he supplies them. And oftentimes, it's ways that we never expect. So he says he's ready to provide our needs, but we have a responsibility, as he says here, we have a responsibility to give. Given it shall be given to you, good measure, pressed down, shaken together. Now, if I was sitting here this morning and I had some need, and I heard this, I could do one of two things. I could say, well, now, he doesn't have any needs. You don't know what I do or not. Secondly, he just doesn't know how bad off I am. I don't have to know. God knows. You see, the truth is, we argue with God. You know what? You're going to lose every time. You're going to lose arguing with a God who, listen, who loves you, who wants the best for you. Listen, who wants a relationship with you? Who will guide you? Who will provide for you? Why argue with him? We can expect him to provide our needs. Well, not only that, the Holy Spirit, our helper. Now think about this. When you trusted Jesus Christ as your personal Savior, the Holy Spirit came into your life and sealed you forever as a child of God. You can't be lost. You say, well, you mean to tell me that I can live like the devil and go to heaven? Listen, if you are a believer and you're living in sin, the chastising hand of God is coming. If it hasn't already arrived, don't look over your shoulder because it is coming. Is that God being mean to us? No, it's God loving us. He chastises us to get us back in line so we can walk in his will so he can bless us. And so the Holy Spirit is there to do a number of things, a number of scriptures I could give you here. And for example, in the 8th chapter of Romans, he says, if you don't have the Spirit of God, you're none of his. And then he says, for example, in Romans chapter 8, verse 26, he said, oftentimes you and I don't even know how to pray. Situations and circumstances we can't explain. So he says, the Holy Spirit, he, listen, will pray through us and utter through us groanings, which we don't understand. We cry out to God and ask for his guidance and direction sometime when we don't really know how to pray. He says the Holy Spirit is there to help us. He says, for example, in 1 Corinthians, the 2nd chapter, that he's the one who gives us discernment. Now listen, discernment is the ability and the capacity to see things as they are, not as they appear to be. When we hear some of these people talking, then listen, the Spirit of God within you will give you discernment to know, are they telling the truth? Are they not telling the truth? And when you and I, for example, get in the Word of God, who is it that helps us understand the Word? It's the Spirit of God that gives us discernment to understand what he's saying. A discerning spirit is a gift of God. And it's in the discernment of the Holy Spirit, whether it's interpreting the Word of God, or listen, or interpreting what somebody is really saying and what is their heart. Lip service is cheap. Heart, soul, body into what you believe is something entirely different. That's the work of the Spirit. He says also in John, the 14, 15, 16 chapters, he says that he, listen, he is our teacher. He's the one who teaches us the truth. It may be the voice of a man, a physical messenger, but it's God who does the teaching. The Spirit of God within us gives us understanding and helps us to know how to apply it to our life. One of his responsibilities, here in John also he says, is to convict us of sin. When you are a believer and you start sinning against God, the Spirit of the Holy God that you and I serve is going to convict us of that sin. Now you can sin and sin and sin and sin and sin until your conscience becomes quieter and quieter and quieter and quieter. Then you're in real trouble. The Holy Spirit is our helper. You and I are dependent upon him every single day of our life. He is the one who, listen, who gives us divine, spiritual, and physical energy to do what the Lord Jesus has called us to do. You can't do without him. You can't understand John 3:16 apart from the Holy Spirit. When you got saved, listen, who do you think helped you understand what it meant to confess your sins, repent of your sins, and receive Jesus Christ, and how his death at the cross could provide for your forgiveness? It was the Spirit of God. What we can expect, we can anticipate the awesome work of the Holy Spirit in our life.
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4: When did feelings convey the truth? Not very often. Here's how rich you are. The God who spoke the worlds into being, the God who owns the cattle on a thousand hill, he says, the silver and gold is mine, says the Lord. Every single thing in existence is owned and possessed in totality by God. God the Father, God the Son, God the Holy Spirit, Jesus Christ, who owns it all, lives within you and has chosen to live and express His life through you. What in the world are you worried about? And if you yield to your feelings, you'll never do too much in life. Christ is living within you. He who owns it all has it all, and He knows exactly how much to release in your life and through your life. Your Father owns it all. Your Savior owns it all. The one who indwells you and loves you enough to have died for you, has chosen, listen, not only to sit at the Father's right hand and intercede for you, He's chosen to come live within you to see to it that everything you'll ever need will always be there right on time. Friend, the next time you look in the mirror and you get a sad face, you just remember who's on the inside of that body of yours. Christ in you. He says, Christ in you, the hope of glory.
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3: 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Hey, TB Bible Camp near Colburn has announced their summer camp lineup for this year. And for a high school camp, grades 9 through 12, that starts June 17th. It's just around the corner. Then they have camp for grades 6, 7, 8, and grades 2 through 5. Now, the pre-registration deadline is June 1st. 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
10: I'm Ruth Kramer with Mission Network News. It's day 82 of the United States-Israel war on Iran and day 43 of the U.S.-Iran ceasefire. Now, that ceasefire has been extremely helpful to the Iranian regime, says Lana Silk with Transform Iran.
11: It's given them an opportunity to catch their breath, to regroup, re-strategize.
10: Meanwhile, the people of Iran continue to be harassed and helpless under increasing economic and government pressures.
11: We've had reports of particularly Iraqi forces circling in Iran, the sort of these caravans driving around in towns and cities on their motorcycles shouting, Haydar, Haydar, or, you know, war until victory, basically.
10: But Silk says Christians are also traveling across Iran, taking great risks to bring the gospel to others. Pray for God to speed and protect these believers in this mission. Next, on May 18th, the people of Haiti celebrated the creation of their flag over 200 years ago during the Haitian Revolution. The team at Radio TV 4VEH provided live coverage of the parade in Cap Haitian.
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10: 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I'm Ruth Kramer.
13: Everyone loves a love story.
14: The soldier came back to look for the nurse who had run away when she thought he thought she had rejected him for the wealthy oil baron.
13: I think romantic movies and novels are so popular because we were all created to give and receive love.
14: Oh, nothing like that happens to me. All I know about romance is it's missing.
13: Even in the best human relationships, we're bound to be disappointed. The God who created that hole in our hearts is also the only one who can truly fill it. Psalm 107 says that He satisfies the longing soul. If you've been trying to fill that longing through human relationships alone, you'll never be satisfied. Turn to the one who loves you the most and get to know Him through His love letter, the Bible. With Seeking Him, I'm Nancy DeMoss Walkmuth.
15: Hi, friends. This is Dave Andrews, the station manager of KJOL with an inside report. Things have been pretty steady behind the scenes with staff vacations, tech upgrades, event planning, coordination for the future. And as a part of that, we've been interacting with a lot of ministries lately. And we'd love to ask you to keep our local ministries in your prayers and also financial support. You know, a few ministries are not seeing the income that they do need for day-to-day operations. No doubt the heavy gas prices and grocery costs are having a real impact on the Christian community. And also, there seems to be more spiritual warfare these days and challenges, just odd challenges that arise. And it reminds me of the importance that the body of Christ plays in the ability of our local ministries to work for God's kingdom right here on the Western Slope. So here is a challenge to take a step out in faith to support our biblically based ministries, our local ministries on the Western Slope, and keep your church in mind as well. We do feel KJOL is a part of all of that, and it has most certainly been a slow year for us and a slow month of May for us. 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And now here's our address. It's 1354 East Sherwood Drive, Grand Junction, Colorado, 81501.
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3: 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Weather-wise tonight, mostly clear. Tomorrow, mostly sunny. Highs in the mid-70s. And then by Sunday and Monday, in the upper 80s. Right now in Montrose, 68. Grand Junction, 71. 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
19: What are the biggest financial questions people keep asking? And are we answering them the right way? 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Today, Sharon Epps joins us to share the questions financial advisors are hearing most often right now and how a biblical perspective can help us answer them wisely. 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Well, it's always a pleasure to welcome Sharon Epps back to the program. She's the president of Kingdom Advisors, our parent organization. Sharon, great to have you here.
20: Thank you, Rob. Good to be here.
19: Sharon, you're, of course, closely connected with the members of Kingdom Advisors. And as you talk with them, I'd love to know what you're hearing, what kinds of questions people are asking right now, and what's really weighing on their minds financially.
20: What's really interesting, as we keep in touch with advisors across the country, we hear in real time the concerns and the questions from the clients. And over the years, we've noticed a pattern that certain questions come up again and again, no matter what the season of life is for those clients. And one of the things we love is that through FaithFi and Faith and Finance, we can take what we're hearing from advisors and turn it into practical resources that serve our listeners.
19: Yeah.
20: And that's where the idea for our new field guides came from. We want to help people work through those questions with both financial clarity and, most importantly, biblical wisdom.
19: Yeah, that's exactly right. And we'll share more about those field guides in just a moment. But first, I want to dig a bit deeper on what you're hearing. Sharon, what are some of the questions that seem to come up again and again?
20: There are three that almost always rise to the top. First, people ask, how much is enough? And the second question is, how do I prepare the next steward? And the third is, how do I give intentionally? And each of these questions reflect not just financial concerns, but deeper heart issues as well.
19: There's no doubt. Let's start with that first question. How much is enough? When people ask that, what do you think they're really getting at?
20: Well, on the surface, it sounds like it's just a numbers question, but it's really about security and peace of mind. Yeah. People are asking, will I be okay? Will my family be okay? And there's often a fear of the unknown underneath that question, and it can reflect a desire for control in an uncertain world.
19: Yeah, no doubt. How might that question be handled differently by a typical advisor compared to someone approaching it from a biblical perspective?
20: A typical advisor, I think, will focus primarily on accumulation. Okay, let's just make sure we keep building enough, build as much as possible, and then you've got a great margin. And it's not wrong to save, but it's certainly incomplete because we know that God's actually our provider. And so a biblical-oriented advisor will still address the numbers, but they'll also help reframe the question through a stewardship lens. They'll point to contentment and the fact that we trust in God's provision and the idea that enough isn't a number, it's a posture of the heart.
0: That's such an important distinction. I think we have time to cover one more. Let's turn to the second question you're hearing, and that is preparing the next steward. Talk to us about that.
20: Well, often people think about this as they approach retirement, but it's actually urgent throughout our lifetime because we know God's numbered our days. So it's not just about passing on wealth. It's about passing on values and wisdom. And a lot of people realize that they're spending more time building assets than preparing their heirs to handle them well. Mm. And so it's important that we think about Proverbs 13:22, a good man leaves an inheritance to his children's children. And often we think about that as just financial inheritance, but actually it's passing down wisdom, values, and a legacy of faithful stewardship. You know, our friend and mentor, Ron Blue, always says that the concept of estate planning is incomplete. We need to consider wealth and wisdom transfer, which is more important than the money.
0: Oh, that is so true, Sharon. Well, I am so excited about these field guides as we tackle questions like how much money is enough and how do I prepare the next steward and even how do I give intentionally. And thanks for shining a light on these really important conversations.
20: Always a pleasure.
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0: 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Looking forward to hearing from you today. We do have a few lines open. So if you have a financial question today, call right now, 800-525-7000. We're going to begin in Pennsylvania. Ellen, go ahead.
23: Hello, Rob. I'm
0: Hi
23: so
0: there.
23: Thankful to be able to speak with you in person today. I've been a loyal listener since your program started.
0: Oh, wow.
23: Before that, from the Larry Burkett days.
0: That's incredible, Ellen. Thank you for mentioning that.
23: Yes, I've been a student of your education in the finance area, as that's not my forte. Today, my question is this. I was first married in the 1980s, and I was a professional student in my eighth year of college, and my husband was in second year of college in a community college, skilled trades. And unfortunately, that 13-year marriage and four children ended in divorce. As part of that settlement, I was awarded the tax-deferred savings plan that my husband had earned through his employer. And it took 3 years for the divorce to become final. When the money was, when it was ready to transfer those funds from his employer to a different bank, now the amount went from, the award was $14,000, was now $17,000. I deposited those funds in a second bank. I called the second bank in 2020 when my current husband and I were in dire straits and we needed to pull in our resources. Mm-hmm. And they said they lost the money. Mm. All the money is gone. I said, what do you mean it's gone? Well, we can't find it in our computer system. It must be in boxes in the basement. I said, well, sir, with all due respect, you'll need to look through the boxes and get back to me. They still cannot find the money. It's gone, as far as they're concerned. Yeah. I don't know what steps to take to recover that.
0: Man, there's a lot there, and I'm so sorry about the struggles you've had. You know, I think there's a couple of things here. I mean, that may mean, Ellen, that they are part of archived records at this point, offline, and just not searchable in their normal system, but they can find it. With a formal search request, because, you know, the paper trail is key. Money just doesn't, and accounts just don't disappear. So I would do a couple of things. Number one is I would try, if you can chase this down through any kind of records you may still have, I'd try to go back to the original retirement plan. This really is your anchor, and ask for what's called a QDRO, which is the record. Because this was a part of a divorce settlement, the QDRO is the distribution record that basically gives the date of the transfer, the dollar amount, the receiving institution, and the account number, and the wiring or check details. It proves exactly where the money went. And then I would go back to the bank and really ask for and really demand a formal archival search from the bank. So you would say, you know, I need a formal archival record search for an incoming retirement distribution under my name and Social Security number, including legacy systems and, you know, offline systems. In other words, boxed records. And you would want them to find the incoming wire or check log, you know, the details on the account that was opened, and then any accounts tied to your Social Security number, including closed accounts. But I would use that word archival search. That's going to trigger a different process. And then what you'll find is, you know, it's very common that the retirement account goes to Bank A, and then Bank A eventually gets rolled to Bank B or another custodian. So you're going to want to know, was this account ever transferred or rolled out to another institution? Because remember, if you go back to the original retirement plan and find out where it went initially, then they would have to furnish the information on where it went after that. And then the final thing that you could do would be to search the unclaimed property records. And I would do that at a website that I'll give you, and it's called unclaimed.org. Just the word unclaimed.org. That is the National Association of Unclaimed Property Administrators, and you can very simply do a search there. It's the National Network of State Treasurers, and see if you can find anything there at unclaimed.org. But I think if you take these steps, this should get you pointed in the right direction. Okay?
23: I will. That's huge. Good. I'm so grateful, Rob.
0: Well, I'm so thrilled to do it. I know this weighs heavily on you. Well, thank you. It's a privilege to do each day. And if I can serve you further, give us a call back. God bless you. North Carolina is where we're headed next. David, go ahead, sir.
1: Hey, Rob, thanks for taking my call.
0: Yes, sir.
1: So I am 56 years old, and I'm a state employee and about to take early retirement. I'll end up with my health care covered and a modest pension of about $1,400, but I'm immediately going back to work in the private sector, making more than I am now, actually. So my question is, do I take that pension money and invest it in another qualified retirement account for when I do retire? I plan to work at least 10 more years. Or do I use that money to pay down debt, which the only debt I have is a 6% mortgage and a 7%

0: plus you have by going back to work after your bills are paid toward initially paying off that HELOC and then going after the first mortgage. But I would not pull that money out of the retirement plan to do that. I'd let that keep growing. You know, you're not going to have any impact of taxes that's going to slow that growth. And then if you could position yourself just by really keeping your lifestyle, you know, a cap on it and redirecting all of your surplus to getting out of debt, you know, by the time you transition fully into what God has for you next, even if it doesn't involve paid work in the next season, hopefully that's eliminated, you know, your biggest expenses. And now you've got, you know, Social Security. And, you know, if at any point you want to start pulling, you know, a monthly income from your retirement plan, you could, but your expenses are probably a good bit lower because you're debt free at that point. I think that's the better plan, in my opinion.
1: Okay. All right. Well, that sounds great. I certainly appreciate the advice.
0: Absolutely. One other thing is once you're 70 and a half, you would be able, and I realize that's a good bit down the road, but you know, if you got to the place where your bills were covered without the IRA, you could, you know, pull that money out as a qualified charitable distribution, do the giving that you were already doing out of after-tax dollars from your IRA and never pay tax on it because it went in 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
0: Thanks for joining us today on Faith and Finance. Here in our final segment, we'll get to as many calls as we can. We may have room for one additional call. If you've got a question, go ahead and call right now, 800-525-7000. Let's go out to Kansas. James, go ahead.
3: Hi, Rob. Thanks for answering the call. Here's my situation. I'm turning 65 in June. I received a letter from the SSA in mid-December. The letter was dated December 1, 2025. And they're saying that if I respond to that letter, which I have in March, that my claim will start at 64 and a half. My question to you is, since I didn't initiate that whole letter and everything, why do I have to claim benefits at 64 and a half instead of age 65?
0: Yeah, you don't. The Social Security Administration, James, does not require you to start benefits at 65. So there is no statute requiring that. The letter was likely, and I don't want to tell you what it said because you read it, but what I would expect it was a notification or an estimate, not a mandate. Around 65, Social Security often sends benefits estimates, reminders about eligibility, and more specifically, notices tied to Medicare enrollment timing. And this is really key because, you know, what you need to do when you get to 65, so you're not penalized, is enroll in Medicare unless you're covered by an employer's plan and there's more than 20 employees. But apart from that, there is no reason in my mind, unless you need the money or there's some other issue, there's some sort of health condition, there's no reason to claim now, especially if you don't need the money. I would wait until at least full retirement age to get the full benefit.

0: benefit amount, so there is no reduction in your benefit that has been estimated for you based on what's called your high 35, your highest 35 years of wages. But give me your thoughts on all that.
1: Yeah, I guess to clarify, this letter that it was dated December 1 of 25, and I received it mid-December last year, and it said that if I responded to that letter any time between December 1, 25 and 6-1 of 26, that they would count it as having as my claim and my benefits starting basically at 64.5 in December. And since I did not initiate the process, my question when I talk with SSA is, why are they making me, you know, why are they starting my benefits at 64.5 when I'm just, you know, less than 3 months away from being 65? Mm-hmm. If I go ahead and claim at 65, why are they, since I didn't initiate the claim process, why are they starting me back there on December 1st?
0: Yeah, I don't understand that. Or why they would ask you to or insinuate you should begin claiming at this point, because this is early and therefore that would result in a permanent benefit reduction. So, yeah, I'm confused by that letter. I might schedule an in-person meeting and visit with them or call them. But the bottom line is, as long as you didn't start claiming benefits, which you would have to initiate that, I would just ignore it and wait until full retirement age.
1: Okay. Rob, thank you so much. God bless you for all that you do for all of us that are seeking your wisdom. And as the earlier caller, I've been listening way back to when Larry Burkett was on the radio. So thank you for keeping the tradition going. God bless you.
0: Well, I'm thrilled to do it, James. Thanks for saying that. That's an encouragement. May God bless you as well, sir. To Chattanooga, Ken, go ahead.
2: Hey, I really appreciate listening to you guys. I tell people you're my 4 o'clock finance guys on WMBW here in Chattanooga. So I think I got like all these ideas or thoughts. But my wife just resigned her position and her job. She's been at for 30 years and is starting a new role with a new company. And listening to you all this time, I'm thinking, man, we roll that out. We put it into our own little IRA with Schwab. And she throws a question at me and says, if I put it all in that and then my new employer allows me to put money in and they match it and it grows there, will it grow slower having two different accounts, or should I put it all in that account and let it all grow together? And instantly I'm thinking mathematically, whatever you're invested in should grow at whatever rate it grows. But if you have a bunch in one and a little in another, it'll both grow at the same percentage, I guess. But what's your thoughts on that? Do you think it should be all put together in one place?
0: Yeah. It does not need to be in one place. To your original question, investments don't grow slower just because they're in separate accounts. You know, growth is about the rate of return, the amount invested, and the time in the market. So 100,000 in one account earning 7%, or two accounts with 50,000 each earning 7%, you're going to end up with the same total growth. So there's not any benefit to you having them together. So why do people roll from an old 401k into a new 401k without going to an individual IRA, a personal individual retirement account? And the reason would just be often for simplicity, just having one account to keep up with, making sure that you're not that your diversification and your allocation is right, because, you know, often you can have an overlap or too highly concentrated in one area versus another, because, you know, you're just not looking at the accounts together. You're treating them separately. What a lot of people will do, if your plan will allow it, is go ahead and roll it into that 401k. It keeps it simple because there's a limited menu of investment options to pick from, versus the IRA, which gives you unlimited options, which sounds good, but then you've got to figure out which investments to choose unless you have an advisor to do that or you're skilled in that area. So I think just for simplicity's sake, keeping everything in one place, in her new 401k, she continues to contribute to it. And then when you guys are ready to transition to what God has for you next in retirement, that's probably the time to roll whatever retirement account you have into an IRA, and the same for her, and then hire an advisor to manage all of it. But in terms of the growth factor, there really is no difference.
2: Okay, well, you've confirmed what I said. I mean, I was kind of thinking mathematically, 10% here, 10% there, 7% here, 7% there. It's growing at the same percent. But I think she's concerned about keeping it all in one place. So I think that's what we'll do.
0: Yeah, so that makes sense.
2: Robbie, we really appreciate
0: it. Just make sure that, you know, you are looking periodically at what she's invested in, or she is. I'm not saying she can't do it herself, but that you guys are looking at what she's invested in to make sure that you're in the market, you're not, you know, sitting in some sort of money market, and that you're in the right investments that are appropriate for your age and risk tolerance together, your goals and objectives, and that, you know, that you're not taking unnecessary risk, but you're also not being too conservative either, just so this thing can continue to grow between now and retirement. Hey, Ken, thanks for being a regular listener, my friend. Lord bless you. Call anytime. Folks, that's going to do it for us. A big thanks to my team today, Jim Henry, Devin Patrick. We're also grateful for Pat as well as Adam, who work as a team to handle our phones. You have a great day and come back and join us tomorrow. We'll see you then. Bye-bye.
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0: With SRN News, I'm Keith Peters in Washington. The wind-driven Sandy fire continues to burn in the hills above Simi Valley, about 30 miles northwest of Los Angeles. Ventura County Fire Department spokesman Andrew Dowd says 750 firefighters are battling the Sandy fire.
1: Firefighters were challenged initially by rapid fire growth in windy conditions. Sadly, we did have one home that we've confirmed has been destroyed. And while that is only one home, it is the home that belonged to the family that lived here for many years, and a tragic loss for that family.
0: The fire is 15% contained as of this morning. With primary elections taking place in six states Tuesday, many eyes were on a Kentucky House race.
2: I have called and conceded the race.
3: Republican Congressman Thomas Massie has criticized the Iran war, pushed for the release of the Jeffrey Epstein files, and voted against President Trump's big tax bill last year, repeatedly drawing comments like this Tuesday.
4: Thomas Massie's a terrible congressman. He's been a terrible congressman from day one.
3: And a Trump-backed primary challenger, Ed Gallerine.
5: I want to thank President Trump for his support, his endorsement, and his counsel.
3: Massie, the latest Republican lawmaker to lose after being declared disloyal by the president. I'm Ben Thomas.
0: Federal prosecutors have announced charges against former Cuban President Raul Castro in the 1996 downing of civilian planes operated by Miami-based exiles. The announcement was made Wednesday as the Trump administration escalated pressure on the socialist government. On Wall Street, the Dow up by 645 points, the Nasdaq rose 399, the S&P advanced 79, oil below $99 a barrel. This is SRN News. A challenge to Ohio's new abortion amendment.
6: Pro-life advocates have filed a lawsuit to stop the legislation, arguing that its enactment actually violates the state constitution. The plaintiffs argue the constitution clearly says that a constitutional convention must be called to enact such an amendment. It cannot be ratified solely by a vote of the people. Janet Porter of Faith to Action tells LifeSite News that if this challenge succeeds in Ohio, it could prompt similar actions in other states. Michael Harrington reporting.
0: As the 250th anniversary approaches, historians are urging Americans to remember one important founding character who rarely makes it into the limelight. William Billings was a pioneering Christian songwriter who also penned a number of tunes supporting the Revolution. Billings, who lived in Boston, composed hundreds of sacred hymns and anthems designed specifically for Christian worship. This is SRN News.
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11: Good afternoon. It is 4 o'clock and time for Adventures in Odyssey. Today is the first of about 8 episodes following Eugene and Bernard on their big road trip. Yes, they seem like unlikely travel companions, and indeed, it is going to be interesting. So today's episode is called First-Hand Experience. First, the forecast tonight, mostly clear, lows in the 30s and 40s. Tomorrow, mostly sunny and highs around 77, Friday 74, and then Memorial Day weekend, 88 degrees before rain comes in on Monday and cools things down. Right now in Montrose, 68, Grand Junction, 72. 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
13: Oh, hi there. Welcome to Odyssey. I'm John Avery Whittaker, but most folks around here call me Whit. Why don't you get the whole family together and join us for another exciting adventure in Odyssey?
14: I'm leaving Odyssey.
15: What?
14: My pilgrimage will be to there.
15: That's the sign for the women's room.
14: Oops. What exactly does the train wreck special contain?
16: Mostly beef.
15: Yeah, well, so does my thumb.

0: Christine. And don't forget, Don Blinson's company will handle your window cleaning while I'm gone. Well, see you in a few weeks.
1: Thanks, Bernard. Have a good time.
0: You can be sure of that. All right, now, that should take care of... Eugene?
2: Mr. Walton, what brings you to our fair administrative offices on our fair campus?
0: No, just dropping off an invoice for my last cleaning job. What in the world are you doing?
2: Well, I missed the campus shuttle to Odyssey.
0: What in the world are you doing with that knapsack on your back? You look like you have everything you ever owned in there.
2: Well, very close. I'm taking an extended, shall we call it an expedition?
0: Call it whatever you want, but tell me what you mean.
2: Well, I suppose the simplest way to put it is, I'm leaving Odyssey.
0: What?
3: 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Many parents try to manage screens with rules and limits, but kids pay more attention to what we do than what we say. When a child sees a parent consistently distracted by a phone, it tells them that screens matter more than people. For parents, the takeaway isn't guilt, it's awareness. Putting your phone away during meals, conversations, and family time can have a big impact. 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I'm Jonathan McKee, author of Parenting Generation Screen, with Plugged In by Focus on the Family.
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0: Odyssey?
2: Precisely.
0: For good?
2: Well, that depends.
0: It depends on what?
2: What happens on my expedition?
0: Eugene, just do me a favor and speak clearly for a minute. Now, when you say expedition, you don't mean a trip to deepest, darkest Africa looking for purple elephants. You really mean you're just taking a vacation, right?
2: Well, I would like to think of this journey as something more than simply a vacation. This is an expedition to go beyond seeing tourist sites or attractive scenery, to connect with the inner person. A journey to myself.
0: Sounds like a pretty short trip.
2: You see, I've decided that there comes a time in a man's life when he must broaden his horizons, get out and experience the world. And since I am now on a hiatus from my college responsibilities, I knew that this is the time.
0: Oh, brother, you just can't do anything the easy way, can you? The rest of the world takes trips and vacations, and you have to go on an expedition. Does Witt know about this?
2: Well, indeed he does. We discussed it thoroughly. I certainly wouldn't leave without securing his permission, and I go with his blessing.
0: Well, that's something, I guess. Have a nice trip, Eugene. I hope you find, whatever it is you're looking for.
2: Well, I'm certain I will, once I get to the bus station.
0: The bus station? You're taking an expedition on a bus?
2: Oh, yes. I've purchased one of those open-ended excursion fare tickets. I can leave from anywhere and take it to anywhere. And it's reasonably priced for someone who is as tightly budgeted as I am.
0: Amazing.
2: You wouldn't perchance be, going past the Odyssey bus station, would you?
0: No, I'm going the other direction, to Connellsville.
2: Oh.
0: But if you want to catch the bus from there, I'm sure they'll let you.
2: But,
0: No, come on, I'll drop you off.
2: Only if it's no imposition.
0: No more than usual.
2: Then I am most grateful to accept your offer.
0: Truck's out front.
2: Connellsville, the starting point of my newfound journey.
0: Yeah, right.
2: Somehow the day seems so much brighter today. The colors are vivid in a most spectacular way.
0: It always looks like this, Eugene.
2: Well, perhaps I'm seeing the road and its environs through new eyes. The eyes of a pilgrim.
0: I thought they always wore black.
2: I'm speaking allegorically.
0: Well, try speaking English for once, will you? I still can't figure out why in the world you're doing this. I mean, you're getting on a bus to anywhere for what?
2: For the experience.
0: That's it, huh? Just experience? Nothing else?
2: Yes.
0: Well, it's been my experience that experience for the sake of experience usually isn't a very good experience at all.
2: I beg your pardon?
0: Unless there's a reason for your experience, a purpose, or you learn something from them, then, well, there's not much point.
2: Naturally, I disagree.
0: Yeah, well, naturally you would. Take my trip, for example.
2: Your trip? Are you going somewhere?
0: Yeah, though it's nothing as exciting as finding my inner self or whoever you thought you'd bump into. I'm driving this old pickup to San Diego to trade it in on a new one. A friend of mine's giving me a great deal.
2: San Diego, California? You're driving to San Diego right now?
0: Uh-huh. I have a reason for my trip. I'm going to San Diego to get a great deal on a new pickup truck. Better than any deal I could get in Odyssey. Along the way, it's just me and the peace and quiet of the open road. And what I hope to learn from the experience is how to get a great price on a new truck.
2: So in our own separate ways, we are both pilgrims.
0: You're a pilgrim. I'm just a truck buyer.
2: And you believe that this truck will endure the entire distance?
0: Well, of course it will. This old truck has never let me down.
2: Then why are you purchasing a new one?
0: So this old truck won't have the chance to let me down. Boy, you ask a lot of questions, you know that?
2: Merely wondering. I expect to ask a lot of questions on this trip. I want to take it all in, every millisecond of this journey.
0: Yeah, well, your milliseconds are about to get started, because that's the bus station up ahead there.
2: Oh, you really didn't have to come in, Mr. Walton.
0: Well, I couldn't just drop you off at the curb. I mean, you're headed for a big trip, an expedition. You should be seen off.
2: Well, I'm appreciative of your thoughtfulness.
0: Yeah, so, what now?
2: Actually, I have to decide which bus to get on.
0: How are you going to do that? I mean, just close your eyes and point to a location on, let's say, that map over there?
2: A map of the United States. Perfect. That's an excellent idea.
0: Me and my big mouth. Eugene!
2: Of course, since I have an excellent inner compass for direction, I'll have to spin around a few times.
0: Oh, wait a minute, Eugene.
2: Just to make sure I'm dizzy and can point objectively. Perfect. My pilgrimage will be to... there.
0: That's the sign for the women's room.
2: Oh, I'll try again.
0: Eugene, I really expected someone of your intelligence to be smarter than this.
2: I'm going to...
0: People are looking, Eugene.
2: There. I'm too dizzy to read it.
0: You pointed to Bakersfield, California.
2: Oh, where's Bakersfield? Near the beautiful and historic San Francisco?
0: Yeah, I don't know. Closer to Los Angeles, looks like. I guess we're headed in roughly the same direction.
2: Oh, indeed.
0: Yeah, well, have a nice trip, and I'll see you in Odyssey in a few weeks.
2: Oh, yes, a few weeks. Thank you again for the ride.
0: You're welcome. Now, see you around, Eugene. You take care.
2: Farewell, Mr. Walton. Well, I suppose I should find my bus.

0: Excuse me, Mr. Driver, but I was wondering if I might store my knapsack in the overhead bin?
1: If it'll fit, sure. Otherwise, I'll have to store it below.
0: Thank you.
1: You might want to hurry. We're ready to pull out.
0: Yes, sir. Excuse me. Pardon me, sir. Is this seat taken?
2: This seat?
0: Yes, sir.
2: Well, I guess not.
0: Thank you. I'll simply place my knapsack securely in the overhead bin. Fits perfectly. I see there's another up here just like it. Is it yours?
2: No.
0: Oh, I thought perhaps you were a fellow sojourner like myself.
2: A what?
0: A fellow traveler, off to see what the world has to offer.
2: Look, I'm on a business trip, and my company was too cheap to put me on a plane.
0: Oh, I understand.
2: Yeah.
0: Pardon me again. Are you sure you don't want the window seat?
2: I'm sure.
0: I just want to sit where I can get the clearest view of the countryside as it rushes past. Yes, I want to take it all in. Experience as much as I can.
2: Really?
0: Oh, yes. You see, I haven't traveled much in my life. Except for that trip to Latin America, of course, which was born out of specific circumstances.
2: No kidding.
0: Which I don't have to go into now.
2: Thank you.
0: But for this particular excursion, my desire is to broaden my horizons by experiencing the vast breadth of diversity found within our shores.
2: Brother.
0: So you see, to put it as simply as possible, our nation was faced with a choice in the 1950s, whether to put our tax dollars into construction on highways for individual automotive use or to develop our mass transit system.
2: Yeah, look, excuse me, but I have to use the, you know...
0: Quite all right.
2: Yeah,
0: we've been talking for quite some time, haven't we?
2: You've been talking for an hour, so excuse me.
0: You don't have to take your coat or briefcase. I'll watch him for you.
2: No, I'd rather take him with me. Yeah, thanks anyway, yeah.
0: Security conscious.
3: B-I-N-G-O, B-I-N-G-O, and Bingo was his name. what a life. Wonder what's on the radio.
4: You're telling me that it was some kind of accident that you robbed that store and the two supermarkets? Come on!
3: Next.
5: Yes, anything and everything you ever wanted in a watch is contained in Superwatch.
3: Next. This sounds promising. Hey, wait a minute. Don't fade now. What is this? I wanted to hear the rest of that. Why isn't this thing working? What's going on here? What? The alternator light? I'm in the middle of nowhere. You can't do this to me now.
0: I was long overdue for an expedition away from Odyssey. A time to have new experiences, to meet new people, to face new adventures. Faced with the same circumstances, wouldn't you have drawn the same conclusions?
6: Yeah, I guess. I don't know. My sister just had a baby and I'm going to see her, that's all. Look, excuse me, but I have to use the, you know...
0: Facilities?
6: Yeah. Excuse me.
0: I suppose I shouldn't have been talking to such a degree. I've been missing all the breathtaking and picturesque scenes outside. It's lovely to see so much unspoiled... Oh, that poor man. I'd hate to have my pickup truck break down in the middle of nowhere like that. It's Mr. Walton. Mr. Walton! That's Bernard Walton. I have to do something. Stop the bus! Stop the bus! Where's the emergency cord? Oh!
7: I hear ya.
0: I'm sorry. Where's my knapsack? Oh, there. I'm very, very sorry. I have to go.
7: Look, buddy, I can't wait for you.
0: Oh, well, that's all right. My friend needs me. I'll simply catch the next bus. Thank you. Farewell.
7: Next bus? You'll have a long wait.
3: Oh, no. The alternator belt broke.
0: Mr. Walton! Mr. Walton!
3: Gene? Eugene? What are you doing here?
0: I was on the bus. We were passing by. I saw your truck. I thought you may need some assistance.
3: Well, I need assistance, all right. But unless you happen to have a new alternator belt stuffed in that knapsack of yours, there's not much you can do.
0: Oh, and my bus is gone.
3: Gone? Your bus? Oh, no! Wait. Oh, you meant well, I suppose. Thanks. Any idea how many miles we are from the nearest town?
0: I believe the sign 3 miles back said it was 16 miles to the next town.
3: Mm-hmm. Then I guess we're walking. Well, thanks for all your help. Yeah, and that takes care of that. I'm telling you, Eugene, my faith in humanity is restored. Truck drivers are some of the best people in the world.
0: He seemed quite nice.
3: Nice. Not only did he stop for us, but he towed the pickup back. And he did it all in the pouring rain. Now, that's not nice, Eugene. That's downright Christian.
0: Can the mechanics here fix your truck?
3: Are you kidding? These truck stop mechanics can fix anything. By the time we eat dinner, they'll be done and I'll be back on the road again. How about you? You checking the bus schedules?
0: Oh, yes, I did. I'll continue my pilgrimage at approximately 8 a.m. tomorrow.
3: Ah, good for you. Tell you what, I feel so relieved to be in out of the rain that this meal is on me, Eugene. Order what you want. I'm paying.
0: Well, in advance, then, thank you.
3: Yeah, let me see. I think I'll have the meatloaf. Meatloaf is usually the best thing about these roadside diners. What are you having?
0: Well, I'm not precisely certain. The language in this menu seems rather cryptic. The Dixie Dollar Special, the Blue Plate Special, the Alternate Route 66 Deluxe.
3: Oh, with names like that, they have to be good. Be adventurous and pick one.
0: And so I shall.
6: Well, gentlemen, will it be?
3: After you, Eugene.
0: Thank you. I believe I'll sample the Trainwreck Special, an intriguing name, I must say.
6: Yeah.
0: What exactly does the train wreck special contain?
6: Mostly beef. Vern Roberts' cow got hit by the 609 out of Cleveland, so he gave us a good deal on it.
0: I see. Perhaps I'll simply have a glass of water instead.
6: Okay. How about you, hon?
3: Me? Oh, I think I'll have just a cup of coffee.
6: Suit yourself.
0: I thought you were having the meatloaf.
3: Be quiet, Eugene, and pass me those breadsticks. Ah, good. The rain stopped. Well, Eugene, I guess this is it.
0: Once again, we go our separate ways.
3: You have everything, right? I mean, everything out of the back.
0: Oh, indeed. Our waitress agreed to keep my knapsack behind the counter while I see the sights, such as they are.
3: Okay. You sure you're going to be all right until the bus comes?
0: Of course. What could happen to me in downtown Hardinville, population 11,706, minus Vern Roberts' cow?
3: Yeah, I'll just check it. I guess I'll see you in a few weeks. Back at Odyssey.
0: Indeed. Drive safely.
3: I'll see you. Hope the rest of your expedition is as experience-filled as this was.
0: I hope so.
3: Yeah, goodbye, Eugene.
0: Farewell. I wonder what'll happen next.
6: That's him, officer. He's the thief. I'd recognize him anywhere.
3: Who, me?
8: Now, hold on, ma'am.
6: Look at him standing out here in the middle of the parking lot like he didn't do anything wrong. Smooth, mister. Real smooth.
0: I'm sorry. Are you referring to me?
6: Who else am I talking to? Next, you'll be saying you don't remember me from the bus. Arrest him, officer.
8: Wait just a minute.
0: Forgive me, officer, but might I inquire as to the nature of this woman's dilemma?
8: Yeah, it's a matter of some stolen goods.

0: eagle was so cool. He could just ride on the warm air without even flapping his wings.
1: Wouldn't it be cool to fly like that? Guess what? You can. Kinda.
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1: 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Sometimes he doesn't even need to flap his wings. You know, it reminds me of what the Bible says about Christians. Check out Isaiah 40, verse 31.
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13: I beg your pardon?
14: He's some kind of scam artist. He lulls people to sleep with all his talking, and then he sneaks off with their stuff.
13: Stuff? What stuff?
14: My knapsack!
13: Knapsack?
15: Look, let's get out of the middle of the parking lot and sort this out, all right? Are you carrying a knapsack, mister?
13: Yes, it's in the diner.
15: Is it okay if we have a look?
13: Absolutely.
15: Here it is. My knapsack.
14: My knapsack, you mean?
13: I can assure you.
15: You're positive it's yours?
13: Yes. Well, actually, I haven't looked at it since I got off the bus.
16: Empty it out, please.
13: Of course. There should be my laptop computer.
14: See there? That's my fuzzy pink sweater. And the present for my little niece. And are you going to tell me that that's your makeup bag?
13: I'm so embarrassed. I assure you it was an honest mistake. I must have grabbed the wrong knapsack when I rushed off the bus to help Mr. Walton.
14: Yeah, right. Arrest him, officer.
15: Not so fast. Can you identify the contents of this knapsack, sir?
13: If indeed it's mine, it should contain my laptop computer, sundry clothing, including a blue vest, a portable microscope.
15: That's enough. This is it.
14: Are you going to arrest him or what?
15: I don't think that's necessary, ma'am. It's obviously just a mix-up.
14: But he took it.
15: Let me put it this way. If he's a thief, he's a very foolish thief. At a glance, I'd say the contents of his knapsack are a little more valuable than yours.
14: What are you talking about? That pink sweater is cashmere.
15: Ma'am, you can try to press charges, but I think it's a waste of time.
14: Easy for you to say. I got off that bus to get my knapsack back. How am I going to get to Pomona now? My ticket was, one of those non-transferable, non-refundable types. His mistake has me stranded.
15: I'm sure he'll make restitution for his error, won't you, Mr. Meltzner?
13: Well, to be honest, my funds are somewhat limited and...
14: See?
13: However, I do have my ticket, which is full fare and not non-transferable or non-refundable.
14: What does that mean?
13: It means you may use my ticket to complete your journey?
14: I'll take it. Excuse me.
13: Yes?
14: Well, look, I don't want to make a fuss, but you need to order more than water and breadsticks if you're going to hang out here. A manager's going to complain.
13: Oh, but I'm not entirely sure what to do or where to go. You see, I lost my bus ticket, and I don't have the funds to purchase another. I'm on a very tight budget.
14: I know, sweetie, but I'm going to get in trouble if I let you sit here all night.
13: Oh, I understand. Well, you've been more than kind.
14: I got an idea. Why don't you slip over to the hotel across the road?
13: But I can't afford a hotel room.
14: No, I mean, they're having a plumbers convention, some local union or something, and I'll bet you could slip in and hang out without anybody noticing.
13: Of course. A wise suggestion. Pardon me.
8: Yes, may I help you?
13: I'm looking for the plumbers meeting.
8: Ah, a late arrival. They're in the Skylight Lounge for their traditional opening sing-along time. Just listen for the 10th chorus of Tie a Yellow Ribbon Round the Old Oak Tree. You can't miss them.
13: Thank you. Well, I suppose the most prudent and intelligent course of action will be to return to Odyssey. Oh, pardon me, I'm sorry.
16: Oh, excuse me, I wasn't...
13: Mr. Walton!
16: Eugene!
13: What are you doing here?
16: What are you doing here?
13: I asked you first.
16: Well, that's the funniest thing. I was on my way out of town when I saw the signs for a plumber's convention, so I decided to come back and check it out. Are you staying here at this hotel?
13: No. Alas, after you departed, I was involved in an unfortunate mix-up and had to relinquish my bus ticket.
16: Oh, well, no kidding. That's too bad.
13: Yes. As limited as my funds are, I was just entertaining the idea of returning to Odyssey.
16: Yeah, but what about your expedition? All the experience you wanted to have?
13: Perhaps I was mistaken.
16: Well, it's too bad. Well, look, Eugene, maybe... since I'm going to California anyway, I guess you could tag along.
13: You're offering me a ride?
16: Yeah.
13: To ride with you to California?
16: Yeah. Do I have to spell it out for you?
13: Mr. Walton, I'm overwhelmed with gratitude. I'm speechless.
16: Good. Keep it that way.
13: Thank you. Thank you. Thank you. I'm...
16: Look, Eugene, I'm missing the sing-along of the Skylight Lounge. Now, here's the key to my room. Why don't you go up and take a shower or something?
13: Thank you, Mr. Walton. Imagine the good fortune of meeting up with you like this. I thought I was lost. Destitute.
16: Yeah, right.
17: Oh, there you are.
16: I have to go.
17: I see you found each other.
13: Oh, yes, officer. It's quite remarkable.
17: Remarkable? Nothing. He's been all over town looking for you. In my office, then over...
13: I beg your pardon? He's been looking for me?
16: Look, I can't stand around.
17: Sure,
16: here.
17: Especially after I told him what happened about your knapsack and giving away your bus ticket.
13: You told him? Mr. Walton, you already knew?
16: I don't know what he's talking about. I came back for the plumber's meeting, like I said. Look, I'm missing my favorite songs.
17: Well, I won't keep you. I just wanted to make sure you found each other. Good night.
13: Good night.
16: Yeah, thanks.
13: Mr. Walton, you came back for me.
16: Now, don't start, Eugene. He misunderstood, that's all. I came back to pick up some new plumbing techniques.
13: I see.
16: And listen to me. I'll give you a ride on the condition you won't talk my ear off about this big expedition of yours and all the experiences you want to have.
13: I won't.
16: I mean, look at what you've been through already. Experiences don't mean anything unless you learn something.
13: I will heartily confess that I did learn something.
16: Oh, you did, huh? Like what?
13: That sometimes you don't know who your friends are until you need them.
16: Yeah? Well, don't let it get around.
2: Well, it looks as if Bernard and Eugene are off on a new adventure together. And Eugene has already picked up at least one important point. Experiencing things just for the sake of experience is useless. We need to look at everything that happens to us as a way to learn and grow. Best of all, when you're a Christian, you can know that God is at work within our experiences to help us become more like Jesus. So the next time you're tempted to do something just for the sake of doing it, stop and ask yourself if you'll learn anything or if it'll bring you closer to God. Have you had any experiences lately that taught you an important lesson? Why don't you write and tell me about it? 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Our production engineer was Bob Luttrell. And our executive producer, Chuck Bolte. And I'm Chris, hoping you'll join us again next time for more Adventures in Odyssey.
18: Okay, tomorrow on Adventures in Odyssey, it's Second Thoughts. And you see the pattern here? first-hand experience, second thoughts, and Friday is third degree. So tomorrow, Eugenia Bernard's journey gets waylaid in the middle of Iowa. See what happens. Thursday at 4 on KJOL, where you hear the light, 99.5 FM in the Grand Valley. Mostly clear tonight and mostly sunny tomorrow. Slight chance of an afternoon shower. Highs in the upper 70s. Friday, 70s. Saturday or Sunday and Monday, highs in the upper 80s. Right now, in Montrose, it is 69, Grand Junction, 72. So you may be familiar with the evangelist James Robison. He passed away on Saturday. We'll tell you a bit about him. Stay tuned. Here's Jimmy Cravity, Battle and Blessing.

As Jordan Smith, "Be Still and Know," Psalm 46, verse 10. Well, Texas evangelist James Robison died on Saturday. He was 82. He was the host of the long-running TV program Life Today. And the ministry also was known for feeding programs and clean water initiatives and disaster relief. Now, Robison started out as a fiery Southern Baptist preacher, and also credited with helping start the Moral Majority. Some of you remember what that was back in 1980. But then he left the Baptist Church and became a Pentecostal evangelist and global humanitarian. Franklin Graham said he knew Robison for many years, calling him a powerful preacher and encourager. James Robison survived by Betty, his wife, of 63 years. Now here is We the Kingdom and Rescue Me on KJOL.

0: I'm Bryce Johnson with this Unpacking It Sports and Faith Minute. If you've ever played golf, you likely have experienced the frustration of hitting the ball into a bunker. You might have been playing a great round, but one errant shot into a tiny sand trap can send things spiraling in the wrong direction. The same can be true in our own lives as we follow Jesus. There are numerous traps that are lurking nearby to throw us off course. The Bible warns us of one especially dangerous trap in 1 Timothy 6:9. But people who long to be rich fall into temptation and are trapped by many foolish and harmful desires that plunge them into ruin and destruction. Falling into the trap of loving money can significantly hinder our faith. There is hope, however. When Jesus is our ultimate love and passion, we can escape the trap of our love for money as we find lasting satisfaction in Him. I'm Bryce Johnson, and you can unpack that. For more, go to thesportsdevotional.com.
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4: So we were just talking about evangelist James Robison, who died on Saturday, and it reminded me of a book called A Walk Across America. Maybe you read that. It came out in the 70s. A guy named Peter Jenkins, a young man, walked from the East Coast all the way to New Orleans. And when he got there, he went to this huge revival meeting that was led by James Robison. And he gave his life to the Lord, and it changed his life. He ended up walking to the West Coast, spending a winter in Lake City, Colorado. So these are interesting books if you want to check them out. A Walk Across America and A Walk West, they are called. Impacted by James Robison. Now here's a brand new song from Ryan Stevenson, This I Know, on KJOL.

0: With SRN News, I'm Keith Peters in Washington. Acting Attorney General Todd Blanche says the U.S. has indicted former Cuban President Raul Castro over the 1996 downing of civilian planes operated by Miami-based exile.
1: As alleged in the indictment, Raul Castro and five co-defendants participated in a conspiracy that ended with Cuban military aircraft firing missiles at those civilian planes and killing four Americans.
0: The indictment was related to Castro's alleged role in the shootdown of two small planes operated by the exile group Brothers to the Rescue. Castro was Cuba's defense minister at the time. The charges included murder and destruction of an airplane. Congressman Barry Moore and former Navy SEAL Jared Hudson advanced to a runoff Wednesday for the Republican nomination for Alabama's open Senate.
2: Moore is a three-term congressman endorsed by President Donald Trump, and Hudson is a political newcomer. Moore said the state deserves a, quote, Trump conservative in the Senate, while Hudson has promised to be a, quote, warrior for President Trump's America's First agenda if elected. On the Democrat side, business owner Dakari Lariat and lawyer Everett West are heading to a runoff, but either of them would face an uphill climb in deep red Alabama. The Republican and Democratic runoffs will be held on June 16th. Bernie Bennett reporting.
0: Speaking at the U.S. Coast Guard Academy commencement, President Trump says the cadets have shown unbelievable heroism and exceptional selflessness.
3: You've all been tested. You'll be tested further and probably at higher levels as your career goes on, but you've been very strongly tested and you have what it takes.
0: On Wall Street, the Dow up by 645 points. The NASDAQ rose 399. The S&P 500 advanced 79. Oil dropped below $99 a barrel. 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Our special SRN News series, Faith and Freedom, continues, highlighting how the thirst for religious freedom helped give birth to America as our nation's 250th anniversary approaches. Today we hear from Jack Graham, pastor at Prestonwood Baptist Church in Dallas.
4: I love our country, and if you love Jesus, you should love your country, whatever your country is, I believe. And it's not perfect. It's not a perfect nation, but it's a nation where we have been given unbelievable opportunity to preach the gospel, to grow our churches, and I'm just praying that there will be a spiritual awakening in America this time. It'll be a great celebration of America and what has happened in the past, but also that we would unite together as Christians and as churches, and you're doing a great part in doing that with media, with Salem, because it's just so very important that Christians stand up for truth in this generation. I don't know how much longer we will have America if we don't.
0: This is SRN News. The first of three executions planned this week around the U.S. has been carried out.
5: An Arizona prisoner convicted of killing another man by throwing gasoline at him and lighting a match was put to death Wednesday. Prison officials say 63-year-old Leroy McGill was given a lethal injection for the murder of Charles Perez, who was attacked along with his girlfriend in 2002, and that process went according to plan. McGill waived his right to seek clemency. Arizona now has 108 prisoners on death row. I'm Julie Walker.
0: A federal judge has refused to postpone a trial next month for civil claims stemming from the 2024 collapse of Baltimore's Francis Scott Key Bridge. Six construction workers who have been filling potholes were killed in the bridge collapse. More details at SRNnews.com. From Washington, I'm Keith Peters reporting.
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7: Good afternoon. It's 5 o'clock Wednesday. I'm Kurt Neuswanger. Checking the weather forecast tonight, mostly clear. Tomorrow, mostly sunny and highs 74 in Montrose, 77 in Grand Junction. But then by Sunday and Monday, 83 in Montrose, 88 in Grand Junction, followed by Monday with rain and highs in the 70s and 80s. Right now, Montrose has 69, Grand Junction 72. 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
8: Hello, this is Ryan Stepanek, director of Twin Peaks Bible Camp. 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

Crazy About You, that is Torrin Wells. Tonight on Breakpoint, Johnstone Street is going to tell you about another great American of the last 250 years. This would be Dr. Mildred Jefferson, the first black woman to graduate from Harvard Medical School and also opposed to abortion. Find out the details at 5:30 on Breakpoint. This is Brian Fowler, recorded live at the Getty Music Worship Conference in Nashville. He's making all things right on KJOL.

0: Hi, friends. This is Dave Andrews, the station manager of KJOL, with an inside report. Things have been pretty steady behind the scenes with staff vacations, tech upgrades, event planning, coordination for the future. And as a part of that, we've been interacting with a lot of ministries lately. And we'd love to ask you to keep our local ministries in your prayers and also financial support. You know, a few ministries are not seeing the income that they do need for day-to-day operations. No doubt the heavy gas prices and grocery costs are having a real impact on the Christian community, and also there seems to be more spiritual warfare these days and challenges, just odd challenges that arise. And it reminds me of the importance that the body of Christ plays in the ability of our local ministries to work for God's kingdom right here on the Western Slope. So here is a challenge to take a step out in faith to support our biblically based ministries, our local ministries on the Western Slope, and keep your church in mind as well. We do feel KJOL is a part of all of that, and is most certainly been a slow year for us and a slow month of May for us. And if the Lord leads, we'd be very grateful for any prayers and financial support at kjol.org or the address I'm about to give you. Thank you to each and every one of you who are taking that step out in faith this month in these financially difficult times to support KJOL and our other local ministries on the Western Slope. And now here's our address. It's 1354 East Sherwood Drive, Grand Junction, Colorado, 81501.
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3: 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This is Kane and Never the Same.

0: There's a classic from the Maranatha Singers from 1986, the Victory Song and Call to War. And Victory Song is from Psalm 60, verse 12. Through God we shall do valiantly, for he it is that shall tread down our enemies. And Call to War is based on Psalm 68. Summon your might, O God, show your strength as you have done for us before. The chariots of God are tens of thousands and thousands of thousands. Well, this is KJOL, local Christian radio for the Western Slope since 1982. 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Forecast tonight mostly clear, and then tomorrow mostly sunny, highs in the 70s, and then by Sunday and Monday warming up to 88 degrees in Grand Junction. Right now, Montrose 68, Grand Junction 73, and time for Breakpoints on KJOL.
1: Welcome to Breakpoint, a daily look at an ever-changing culture through the lens of unchanging truth. For the Colson Center, I'm John Stone Street. Well, this year, as America remembers those who shaped our nation over the last 250 years, at the top of our list of those to honor should be Dr. Mildred Fay Jefferson, someone who dedicated her life to fight for the unborn. Born in Texas, the only child of a Methodist minister and a schoolteacher, Mildred Jefferson would follow the town doctor around as he went on his rounds. From his horse and buggy, he told her that if she wanted to be a doctor, she should just go right ahead and do it. And so she did. In 1951, after graduating from a segregated public high school, Jefferson became the first black woman to graduate from Harvard Medical School. She was also the first woman to intern at Boston City Hospital, the first female surgeon at the Boston University Medical Center, the first woman admitted to Boston Surgical Society, and a professor of surgery at Boston University Medical School. Over her career, Jefferson was awarded 28 different honorary degrees. Coming from the segregated South in an era of intense racism, Dr. Jefferson's accomplishments in medicine as a black woman is cause enough to celebrate her life. However, she should also be remembered for her tireless work to oppose abortion. In 1970, the American Medical Association decided it was ethical for physicians to perform abortions in those jurisdictions where they were legal. Dr. Jefferson saw this as a travesty. She believed it violated both the Hippocratic Oath and Judeo-Christian ethics, so she immediately began working for the pro-life cause in the state of Massachusetts, co-founding the Massachusetts Citizens for Life organization. In 1971, she was appointed to the board of the National Right to Life. Late in 1972, a Boston public television station featured Dr. Jefferson in a series called The Advocates, which covered abortion issues. The program aired nationwide and highlighted Dr. Jefferson as an eloquent speaker with impeccable logic. Her appearance was so effective, many minds and hearts were changed. For example, one letter she received said this, quote, "Yours was the most clear-cut exposition on this problem I have ever heard. Several years ago, I was faced with the issue of whether to sign a California abortion bill. I must confess to never having given the matter of abortion any serious thought until that time. No other issue since I have been in office has caused me to do so much study and soul searching. I wish I could have heard your views before our legislation was passed. You made it irrefutably clear that an abortion is the taking of a human life. I'm grateful to you." That letter was signed Ronald Reagan. Long ago, abortion became the primary means of eliminating lives that are undervalued and unwanted. Also, recognizing the need for political action, Dr. Jefferson helped the NRL establish a PAC for pro-life candidates. In her testimony before Congress, she urged people from all walks of life to be involved in the pro-life cause, recognizing that it was not just an issue for women. Quote, "The fight for the right to life is the cause of every man, woman, and child who cares not only about his or her own family, but the whole family of man." And she also called students into the movement, saying, "I hope that wherever students have a Department of Women's Studies or Black Studies, you will have a corresponding pro-life movement," end quote. Dr. Mildred Jefferson died in 2010, but her contributions to the cause of life are immeasurable. This black female physician, with impressive rhetorical, organizational, and political skill, laid a solid foundation for the pro-life movement. For the Colson Center, I'm John Stone Street with Breakpoint. Today's Breakpoint was co-authored with Dr. Glenn Sunshine. And for more resources or to share this commentary with others, go to colsoncenter.org/radio.
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Something Beautiful. That is Stephen Curtis Chapman on KJOL. 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Here's Matthew West and Good. I use

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1: First of all, we are local, like you say. We have a lending library right here on some of the best creation versus evolution materials available. We do tours throughout the western Colorado and Utah region, and we also have tours to Yellowstone National Park. All of these things are meant for families to be able to fortify their youth with the truth of creation, and that means evolution doesn't work, and that fortifies them in their faith.
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0: Tonight on Focus on the Family, it's day two visiting with Counselor Deborah Feleta, and she talks about what she calls soul care and a six-part process, and tonight, parts 4, 5, and 6.
1: The fourth one is connect, to make sure that we are engaging in life-giving relationships. The fifth one, which I'm excited to talk about, is savor, and it's about enjoying life and being present in it. And then the sixth one is tune in. Be aware of what's going on underneath the surface of your life emotionally.
0: Connect, savor, and tune in tonight at 6 for Focus on the Family on KJOL. Here's Jonathan Stockstill and worship music with the communion song on KJOL, where you hear the light.